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0: Two pros and a cup of Joe, Fox Sports Radio. LeVar Arrington, Brady Quinn, Jonas Knox with you here. Coming up in, we'll call it about 15 minutes from now, we are going to have another edition of In Case You Missed It. That'll be yours right here on FSR. But right now it is time for the Tire Rack Play of the Day.
1: Brunson top of the key, crossover on Barlow. They got the matchup again to the foul line. Spins, fadeaway jumper. He buried it! Jalen Brunson with two clutch jumpers. And the Knicks on a 7-0 run have their largest lead up by four.
0: 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Welp, you let TMZ sniff around for a little while. They're going to do some digging. They're going to find some stuff. And as reported yesterday, Mike Vrabel and Diana Rossini rented a private boat in Tennessee back in 2021 when he was still then coach of the Tennessee Titans. She was also pregnant at the time. And 2 months later, had a child named him Michael. You know, just that's, you know, congratulations to them. Apparently they were really cautious about pictures being taken. He took a group picture, did Mike Vrabel, but he wanted to make sure that it did not get out publicly. They spent about 2 to 3 hours out there on the boat, and nobody was with them. And apparently that is the latest dig and find by TMZ in this saga and this story that apparently is not going away anytime soon. I thought we had about 72 hours of, all right, everything's calmed down. We feel good about getting ready for the season. And now Drake May's being asked about it again. And now this story comes out with the boat rental back in Tennessee back in 2021. So I don't know if
2: I'll let you and Q have this topic. I'm going to wait until the
3: what, week one?
2: Yeah, schedule release week one. I'm gonna wait until week one to start responding to this again.
3: Week one is what we've talked about. I mean, I'm not sure if you do this often where you try to take like a victory parade.
2: I'm not taking a victory lap.
3: We're in May. We're in May.
2: Yes.
3: Like this thing will eventually move on. Like to me, this is. I mean, obviously, it's incredibly damning. It's awful to see the whole situation. I mean, I'm not really sure outside of the additional different ways they've done things, like where this whole thing is headed. But it's pretty clear, I think, at this point that we've got a time frame of what was happening over that time frame. I mean, if you want to go down that road, there was speculation that it might be his child. Now, this doesn't have anything to do with that because she was already pregnant, but the fact that they would do something like this while she was, the whole thing, I mean, it feels like there was a relationship, a love affair, whatever you want to call it. I think that's been well established. So as more and more stuff comes out, it just gets harder on Dinah's husband, Mike Vrabel's wife, their families. And that's the toughest part with all of this. But again, I think you go back to the initial resignation by Diana. You know, she obviously knew what was coming or what potentially could have been out there. It just keeps going back to, you know, does she ever find herself in a place where she can work again in this industry? And for Mike Vrabel, you know, has he been honest with his team? Has he told them every part of this and completely come out and been upfront with it about what has transpired and over what period of time? Because if he has, I think they'll look at him and say, okay, like he owned up to it. But if he hasn't, and as more comes out, that's where you lose credibility and trust with the players. And that's at the current moment, and it will be the case as even more stories like this come out. That's the biggest issue, the biggest thing right now that I'm sure that the Patriots are concerned about, worried about, or that they're looking at if they were going to say eventually to Mike, hey, you need to move on.
0: Yeah, I feel less confident in my stance from earlier this week. based on this this latest development that came out, this latest report. I just think that there's going to be more. I think that this goes deeper than was initially thought. We mentioned it yesterday. The part that I look back on and go, maybe there was more to that, is the fact that Robert Kraft himself went to the New York Post to try and get them to not release the photos. And I think it's because maybe he had an understanding that there was way more to this than just some photos on a rooftop at some nice fancy place in Arizona. And I think that the more that TMZ goes and digs around into this, the more they're going to find stuff. And I don't see this ending anytime soon. So
2: is it safe to say that the more that's coming out, it was one of the worst kept secrets? I mean, it just seems like, and maybe this works to Mike Vrabel's, like, his advantage. I think a lot of people were aware of it, and I wouldn't be surprised if Robert Kraft was aware of it. And I just, maybe that's working to his advantage. In terms of internally, I think he'll be fine internally for one reason or another. I think he'll be fine. I just think the external is going to be what continues to be perpetuated. The fact that he still has a job, Diana Rossini doesn't. I think that's a thing. I think that's going to continue to be a thing. I think the more that these stories come out, these peppered stories that come out, peppering the audience, peppering the and prodding the mob, I think it goes one or two ways. It either continues to go and then it catches some real momentum, and then there's pressure. The public opinion will create an enormous amount of pressure as it applies to ownership decision makers for the New England Patriots. It could be the impact on his personal, you know, relationship with his family. It could be one of those two things, or it could subside and go away. I don't think it will go away completely. I do not. But it could subside to a level where it's like, move on from it. And maybe some people are there now, but for what it's worth, media just does not give away perfect storm scandals. They just don't. They don't do it. This one is even bigger. I think this one is even bigger than the last one that came out with Joy Taylor and Charlie Dixon. This one is bigger.
3: Oh, I just think
2: it's bigger.
3: Oh, yeah.
2: It's so way
3: bigger. Let me ask you this.
2: Go ahead.
3: If he resigns, you think the storyline's still going to perpetuate into the season?
2: If he were to resign, yes. It would still continue on. Because everything that everything the Patriots are going to do, something's going to lead to you thinking about the scandal.
3: Yeah, like, okay, but I don't think TMZ is going to keep reporting on this stuff unless there's legal issues that go into it. Like, they can keep putting out these stories, then people are going to be like, well, yeah, neither of them in the positions they're in anymore. You know what I'm saying?
2: Yeah, but I think you got to look at it from the standpoint of, it's not really about Diana and Mike. If he were to resign at that point, now it's about the New England Patriots. So right, whatever's taking place there, they have not been good since happening.
3: I don't think they'll want to talk about it. You know what I'm saying?
2: They won't want to talk about it.
3: They'll just be like, hey, we moved on. That's not the situation we're presented.
2: But you and I both know that's not how media works. They don't care if you want to talk about it or not. Those are the very things they're going to bring up.
3: It did always work when Bill Belichick was there. It really did. I mean, how many times did he just blatantly stand there and go, we're on to Cincinnati? We're on to Cincinnati.
0: But they had a murderer on their team.
2: Yeah, they did.
3: I mean, think about how many things from Spygate to Deflategate to that situation with Aaron Hernandez. And that was always, we're on to Cincinnati.
2: Yeah. Well, let's see how it works. I'm standing firm. I don't want to say I feel
3: chest
2: good
3: out,
2: about
3: toes
2: it.
3: Down.
2: I mean, I don't feel like this is one of those topics where I'm bodacious and boldly like laughing and boisterous about it and stuff. It's a very sombering tale of a situation where two people's private business was violated by the media, and now, you know, there's fallout from it. You know, it is what it is. Why can't they be friends? You know, why couldn't they have rented a boat because they were celebrating her pregnancy? Like, why can't a guy and a girl be friends without it being something connected
0: or
2: to
0: he needed a sober driver for that boat? I told you, you know.
2: He wants to have a couple of cocktails.
3: Why did he need to co-sign? Isn't that how they found out about all this? Like, that's the other thing I'm not really sure makes any sense. Because they asked him, like, oh, are you guys both going to be driving? Why would he be like, yeah, no, only one's going to be driving. But, like, it's just... there's that element of it, too, where you're kind of looking at it going, like, if they were trying to hide something, they were not good at it.
0: Yeah.
2: I do know this. If Mike ends up being a dope-ass football player, the story's coming back.
0: Oh, okay.
2: If he becomes that's a five-star, right. If he ends up going to Ohio State.
3: So you're playing the long game here. Okay. So you're saying like 18 years from now.
2: Hey, man, if Mike end up being a stone-cold baller, I mean, there's just going to be questions.
0: Can I throw a wager at you, a little different spin on whether or not this story goes away week one? How about, is Mike Vrabel the coach of the Patriots week one?
2: Mm. You've said this before.
3: I know. I'm doubting it a little bit more and more now. That's the one thing that I think I've changed on. I thought they'd be able to weather the storm. This, I think, continues to make it harder and harder.
2: It's hard, man. Optics are everything. It's hard. This is a hard one. I would venture to say it will cut deep and it will cut close, but I think Mike Vrabel has, and I think Robert Kraft, they have the jewels to do it. They'll pull through it. It's just not going to be void of coverage. That's all I'm going to say. But I think they will make it through. I think he will continue to coach. But, you know, that leash is a little bit shorter. You got to manage it a whole lot differently than what you have in the past, just based off of something that didn't even have anything to do with football, which is wild. But it is what it is.
0: God, they were sloppy. I mean. Just,
2: I mean, at some point, you should just be like, look, I'm leaving him, I'm leaving her, and let's go ahead and do this thing. Like,
0: yeah, that was.
2: It sounds like that's a full fledged relationship.
0: Yeah, sorry, like I don't know how to just look at it as if. When my wife was pregnant, 2 months from giving birth to my son, if she said, hey, I'm going to go out on a boat for 2 to 3 hours with this guy, I'd be like, huh.
2: Yeah, but if your wife's job consisted of her being an insider, you know, you don't really know what she's doing.
0: I'm sorry. That's you're too much away from giving birth, and you're out on a boat on a lake with a head coach, and it's just you two. I'm sorry, like that.
2: A head coach?
0: Yeah. At some point,
3: if it's a coordinator.
0: Yeah. At some point,
3: a coordinator doesn't matter.
0: Well, it's clearly, I mean, everything.
2: I kind of went in a different direction.
0: Yeah,
2: with
0: I mean.
2: It,
0: I know. It's all about the title,
2: you got the head coach and then you have your coordinators there
0: and got
2: a real team effort going
0: and
2: on
0: then,
2: there
0: and then if God forbid it comes out that, you know, mentioned this earlier, that the speculation, oh, is that his kid, is that, if that comes out, what the F, man? This is
2: they
0: one
2: just
0: of the
2: need to just go ahead and get. Yeah, it's got too much bone, man. Too much meat on that bone. It's not. You know, again, like legally speaking, this isn't. I don't know that this is a legal. It's not a legal story. This is not going to be driven by the legalities of anything unless Vrabel some way somehow gets let go or something like that.
3: Well,
2: maybe
3: you
2: it
3: never
2: does.
3: Know. There's that, and even Diana could say, I don't know, maybe I was pressured to resign. I don't know. There's different
2: that, that's potential.
3: They
2: could go. Yeah, that's potential. Yeah, that's yeah. a good thought. That's a good thought. I think it's more of a human interest story. It's just these are the types of stories that feed gossip hounds. And if you hadn't noticed, our society is full of bitches. Well, like it's full it's full of soft serve dough ass people that all they look for are stories like this to sit down and be let me go through my story. What's the latest on Diana and Mike?
3: Like, but we love story. I think it does two things. This story has highlighted, you know, we have this idea the head coaches are sitting in a film room, sitting in their office or on a field coaching the whole time. They don't have time for anything else. Clearly that's not the case here. And then for Diana Rossini, you're looking like, what does an insider do or how do they get their information? Well, you're getting a little bit of insight into that, I guess, but those two things. But look, we love stories. I was just reading a post the other day about Frank Abagnale, the Catch Me If You Can. And after doing like a deep dive, they've basically conjured up that they don't know that any of it's true. Like the only thing he made up was this entire story that led to him getting all these speaking engagements and making a movie about it. But there's some that believe it was completely fabricated, that none of that movie was actually true at all, which is kind of wild if you think about it.
2: It doesn't help that her name is Diana either. I'm just saying.
0: I mean, yeah, that's, you know, I guess.
2: Michael Jackson made a song about Diana.
0: Yeah.
2: The princess was Diana. That's not one of the fault. Biggest, maybe the largest scandals, deals. Yeah, you know.
0: I mean, that's
2: largest
0: why
2: of all time.
0: I mean, you gotta be careful out there what to believe. That's where Incogni comes in, because every scam starts with one thing: it's your personal info being available to the wrong person. 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Up next, it's another edition of In Case You Missed It right here on FSR.
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0: Two pros and a cup of Joe, Fox Sports Radio, LeVar Arrington, Brady Quinn, Jonas Knox with you here. Coming up top of next hour, a little over 10 minutes from now. What the hell's going on? What's the plan for one player in the NFL? 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A reminder, though, if you've missed any of today's show, you'll want to catch the podcast, search Two Pros wherever you get your podcast right after the show. 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
2: Oh, no.
24: Sometimes you can't get to everything in the world of sports or entertainment. Good thing the guys are here to bring you in case you missed it.
0: Guys, in case you missed this, Matthew Boyd, coming off an all-star season, starting pitcher for the Chicago Cubs. He suffered a torn meniscus yesterday.
2: How?
0: Playing with his kids. I don't know how. I don't know what they were doing. But according to his manager, Craig Counsell, it was something innocent. He went to the ground and got back up, and the meniscus popped. And so he's going to undergo surgery.
2: I don't think meniscus is popped.
0: I don't know, man. I'm trying to figure out what activity you'd be doing with your kids that would cause you to rip your meniscus.
1: So you think he's lying?
0: No,
1: you think it was something else. He just said it was the kids.
0: I just think that's if that's where we're at, then maybe you know, maybe not really.
1: Now you're telling him to hang it up
0: long term. No, I just dang. I think. Already had injury issues, was in the World Baseball Classic, you know, spent some time on the shelf already this year. He's got a 6 ERA. There's just, you know, there's some problems there already. So, word of the wise.
2: So you are saying hang it up.
0: No, I just think if your body's giving out while you're playing with your kids, you know, maybe there's something else to look into.
2: That's a cautionary tale for you.
1: I hope your body doesn't fall apart, yeah.
2: There you go, Q.
1: Yeah, there you go.
2: We are on the same. Hey. Hey, listen up.
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13: 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Here's your host, Carl Schoening.
1: Welcome into The Starting Lineup. I'm Carl Schoening, starting at your host and the voice coming through your speakers. LG is in The Starting Lineup with me as the audio technician this morning. The Knicks take a commanding 2-0 lead over the 76ers. Jaylen Brown needs to explain himself. The Pistons and Thunder have a chance to take 2-0 leads in their series tonight in the second round of the NBA playoffs. But we first, of course, have to talk Spurs. 133-95, Spurs bounce back in a big way to even their series up against the Minnesota Timberwolves, a game apiece. Last night, I had a chance to join Dylan Emery on the WOAI Spurs post-game show, Spurs Post-Up. Here's our immediate reaction to the big Spurs win last night. I have to apologize in advance because this was out at the Agave Club right over the Spurs courtyard. It was a party last night as the Spurs came away with the win, but I really wanted you guys to hear our conversation, and be sure to tune in to Dylan's programming. He's on the Fanatics here on Ticket 760, and he also hosts the local pregame and postgame shows on WOAI that get our Spurs coverage started and finished on AM 1200 during Spurs game days and game nights. So be sure to tune in to Dylan's stuff. Here's how we had a knee-jerk reaction amongst the party that was happening out at the Frost Bank Center after the game last night. The fans that stuck around for that big blowout win really wanted to celebrate, so they make a little bit of an appearance. I tried to clean it up, but here is what Dylan and I had to say after the game last night on Spurs postgame on WOAI.
21: And joining me right now as he literally runs up the steps to the Agave Club is the very own Carl Schoening. Carl, tonight was a different story and a different team that we saw out there.
25: Yeah, shots fell. Hey, it's funny how things happen when shots fall. And that was that. Yeah, that was a big performance there for the Spurs, that they were able to bounce back. Yeah, you know, you have the talking heads like Kendrick Perkins saying that he doesn't believe in the Spurs anymore after picking them all year to win the championship. And I understand why we live in this knee-jerk society, but the Spurs proved that they are contenders again, and they didn't play with their food tonight. They jumped out to a big lead in that second quarter. They put it away in the third quarter. Fourth quarter was a formality, and San Antonio is back in the driver's seat of this series. They carry all the momentum going into Minnesota on Friday.
21: Now, how does Minnesota come out and react to this? I was looking at the guys on the bench. I was looking at Rudy Gobert, Anthony Edwards in the third quarter where they started to sit. They just look defeated. I'm not going to get ahead of myself, but I just said to this audience that this is a Spurs team that the Minnesota Timberwolves have never seen. And I'm talking about game one of the Western Conference semifinals and also the regular season. And you and I can say this too. They completely dominated Minnesota tonight, and that's something they have not done all season long.
25: This is the biggest win in – it's the third biggest win in Spurs postseason history. And it showed tonight because the Spurs really did put this game away. And I think that you're right. Where do they go from here? If they can find a way to clone Victor Wembanyama and put him in a Minnesota Timberwolves jersey, that's probably their best chance, because really – Wimby came out with a renewed focus. He came in and his first score was that putback slam that really got the fans out of their seat. His second score was kind of a volleyball tap back in, and he didn't settle for threes tonight. And De'Aaron Fox, every time he has a bad game, he bounces back, and both Wimby and D-Fox really showed up tonight and made a statement to start things off. And both teams turned it over a lot early, but the Spurs were the team that capitalized on those turnovers, and that led to points, and it led to a higher defensive intensity that the Spurs had through the first three quarters. The fourth quarter, nobody really had any intensity because it was such a already decided game.
0: Yeah, but we did have Kelly Olynyk get a three-pointer in the fourth quarter, so I was really excited about that, and also to see that everybody got a chance to play for the Spurs tonight, which is rare in the playoffs, you know, so that was kind of a good thing. But you're right, I want to go back to the first quarter because it was kind of back and forth. It was 0-0 for a while, and it kind of felt like, well, whoever was going to start making their shots was going to start that run tonight, and thankfully San Antonio did that.
25: I think it really comes back down to Anthony Edwards is not 100%. He had a great game one, but it showed tonight. And with the series schedule playing every other night, there is no two-day break in this schedule. I don't know if Ant is going to be able to recover to where he can be the superstar player that he is. But to that point, the Spurs took him a lot more seriously. They knew he was going to play, and they keyed on him off of the bench. Ayo Dosunmu also not really much of a factor as he made his debut in this series. And this was more along the lines of what we expected to happen in game one. And it doesn't happen in game one, so the Spurs ensure that it happens in game two. And I'd like to go out and be the opposite of Kendrick Perkins and say I think the Spurs sweep the back end of this series and they come back and win this series in game five in San Antonio. But it really is a showing of what the Spurs can do when they're focused. They took a shot. It was a gut punch. They could have won that game. The game-winning shot bounces off front iron. The Spurs refocused by looking at a lot of game tape, famously with Greg Popovich reportedly in the film room with the team. Yep. And I think Pop bestowed some of this El Jefe wisdom to give the Spurs the momentum they needed to go into this game. And the Spurs brought some nasty tonight on the defensive and offensive side of the ball.
0: And like one other thing, one last question I want to ask you. The Battle of the Frenchmen. Obviously, game one went to Rudy Gobert. Tonight, Rudy Gobert, 28 minutes, 5 points, a minus 23. In the Battle of the Frenchmen tonight, it seems that Victor had his mind set. What about Rudy's performance there? Because honestly, too, and I want to be real quick with it, they did complain a lot about the goaltending, the blocking, the everything else like that, and kind of becoming the attention. And of course, Scott Fisher's calling. He's one of the officiators tonight. But Rudy Gobert's performance, how did you take that one tonight?
25: So Wimby sort of bailed out Rudy in game one by trying to be a floor spacer and allowing his teammates to get involved. And that is the beauty of this first team, is that several players can do it. And it doesn't have to be the Victor Wembanyama show. But in this particular case tonight, Wimby said, hey, I'm not going to only score 11 points this game. He went out there. He went at Gobert. He went at Julius Randle when they were matched up against each other. He crashed the boards. He made things hard for the Minnesota big men. And that really was the difference tonight, is Wimby asserted himself instead of sort of playing a backseat role and settling for three-pointers. And those all eight of those looks for Wimby the other night were good looks. In fact, his first made three-pointer tonight was a 35-footer. Are you really going to shoot that? Yes, he is. And of course it goes in for Victor Wembanyama. But when you look at what the Spurs really decided to do tonight, they said, hey, bad games for De'Aaron Fox and Victor Wembanyama. They're still our best two players. We're going to go out there and get them started early tonight. And to your point, De'Aaron Fox went at Rudy Gobert a fair amount to start his night. And that really was the deciding factor of this game, is that both of those guys got going early and then the defensive intensity turned up as well.
0: You know, and I'm going to get the bonus question in, because I do want to ask you this, because you mentioned Kendrick Perkins.
21: a lot of guys after game one, not just Kendrick, but everybody else was like, oh, the Spurs can't do it. The Spurs can't do it. Now, how big of a game was this tonight for this young squad, as I put it in quotes on the radio, but this for this young squad to do this to a veteran squad in Minnesota who's been to the Western Conference Finals two times? How big was this tonight for those San Antonio Spurs?
25: I think it's huge because, like, to your point, this is the most experienced team that they're going to see in the Western Conference. I know Oklahoma City won the championship last year, but this is only their third year as a team in the playoffs. The Timberwolves have been in the playoffs the last 5 years, counting this season. And I think that the Spurs knew that if there was any momentum that Minnesota was going to carry over into game two, they squashed it pretty quickly. And the young Spurs, this team is unfazed. It starts with a guy like Dylan Harper, who is 19 years old, but he goes out there and you don't care about his age. You talk about Steph Castle. He had a bad game where he fouled out, not necessarily a bad game in terms of his performance otherwise, but he wanted to come out and play well, and all those guys refocused and showed why losing the first game of the series is not the end of the world, and there's still a whole lot of series left to be played, of course, but you have to be feeling a lot better tonight than you were after game one.
21: Well, and I also think you said it best. It's a day on, day off, day on, day off. And advantage Spurs here for the recovery time, because Anthony Edwards got to get on a plane tonight. He's got to fly home, and he's still recuperating from that injury, and we're off to Friday. Now, for Friday, now this is a business trip, Carl. What do the Spurs need to do here on the road in Minnesota to get one back and to get home court back?
25: Just keep the foot on the gas pedal. The Spurs know that they can probably take both games in Minnesota the same way they took both games in Portland. And there's not going to be – they really miss Dante DiVincenzo. There's no real way around that. He's their starting two guard, and he's an offensive and defensive punch for them that they certainly are missing. But when you look at the whole roster, we knew that they were banged up coming into this series. They snuck out that game one, but the Spurs need to – just make sure that they don't get complacent, because it really comes down to the Timberwolves are a very beatable team. They can maybe pull out another game in this series, but the Spurs, again, I see them as contenders, and they almost need to prove that they're contenders by not playing with their food and coming away with the victories in Minnesota and try and close this one out in the San Antonio in game five. Don't go back to Minnesota. What is that, a four-hour flight? It's a pretty long flight to the top of the country.
21: Three-hour flight. So.
25: Yeah, you don't want to go up there for a game six, so try and close this out in five, because you also know that the Thunder are likely to do that to the Lakers.
21: Yeah, absolutely. All right, Carl, I'm going to let you go. I know you've had a great night in the Met Center, and then we'll see you again on Friday. And so, hey, you're calling it. You're saying a gentleman's sweep here, right? Can I put that on record?
25: Gentleman's sweep on record. On record, I think the Spurs can win this in five, especially if they play the way they did tonight. Even like a percentage of the way they played tonight. It's going to be a fun series for the Spurs fans after that heartbreaking first game.
1: It's always fun talking Spurs with Dylan. I enjoyed that conversation, although I did have to try and fight through all of the noise that was happening at the party that was the Agave Club out there at the Frost Bank Center out on top of the courtyard where everybody was partying. I don't remember the name of it, but it's a lot of loud music for a Wednesday night. That was certainly an exciting way to end a, once again, 133-95 Spurs win. And I need to, I guess, correct myself what I said in the interview there. I said third biggest Spurs win in postgame history. I guess biggest might not have been the most accurate word. Biggest point differential Spurs victory in postseason history. That was number three back in 1983. The

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10: Welcome back to the starting lineup. We are celebrating the Spurs' victory last night, 133-95. The Spurs even up the series at a game apiece against the Minnesota Timberwolves, heading into that frozen tundra up north in Minnesota with Game 3 scheduled for Friday at 8:30. You, of course, hear that game on Spurs Radio 1200 WOAI, the Spurs Radio Network. And that's really where I wanted to start this segment here. I wanted to continue the party by hearing what Dylan Harper had to say to Dan Weiss after the game last night. As I think Dylan Harper is just as important of a player as anybody on the Spurs roster. A lot of the Spurs approach really relies on the approach that he brings, that he doesn't care that he's young. He's ready to for the moment. He wants the moment. He plays and excels in the moment to a level that is a championship level. The Spurs probably went into this season, I know some people were saying the Spurs had too many guards, which I think is a little absurd, but you had a question mark at the backup point guard, and Dylan Harper made that question mark an exclamation point. He's been electric all season long. He's probably borderline elite defender as a rookie, which is somewhat unheard

0: heard of. Not many rookies are ready to play defense at an NBA level. He plays offense at an NBA level, and he just has superstar written all over him. What a pickup for the Spurs at the second overall pick in this previous draft. And he talked to Dan Weiss a little bit about that, how he's pretty much been ready for the moment since he was a teenager. He just turned 20 this past March. So Dylan Harper, need to give him some love and play back what his post-game thoughts were with Spurs radio voice Dan Weiss after the game last night.
1: Thanks a lot, Carl. Dan Weiss back upstairs in the broadcast booth, joined downstairs by Dylan Harper, Impact player of the game tonight. Dylan, congratulations on this win. I think we can start with the one area where you guys really turned it up, the intensity on the defensive end. Right from the start of the game tonight, holding Minnesota to 35 points in the first half. Mm-hmm. Just talk about the approach defensively from opening tip here tonight.
2: The biggest thing was just being relentless. I think as a group, all 15 of us wanted to go out there and just prove ourselves again. I mean, I think game one, we dropped game one, but coming into the thing, it was more of, how can we be a more physical team and just keep doing it over and over again?
1: Yeah, and I can imagine, I even asked Luke about this earlier today, that it seemed like it was just a little bit of a shock getting back into playoff basketball after having 5 days off. You could start mm-hmm. to see the signs of it in the second half Monday night. Tonight you guys had that intensity right from the start of the game.
2: Yeah, definitely. I think just getting back in the flow of the game, I mean, obviously it was game one, back in the playoffs, and we just kind of walked our way into it and kind of tried to ease our way into it. And with a team like the Timberwolves, you can't do that. So for us, just coming out with that aggression and just fixing all the little mistakes we made.
1: You are quickly learning that playoff basketball is nothing like regular season basketball. But, I mean, you are playing these playoffs like a savvy veteran as opposed to a 20-year-old. What has been so exciting for you? What has worked for you so far through the first seven games of your playoff career?
2: I mean, just being me. I think that not overthinking it and just going out there with that mentality of, you know, I'm here for a reason and just trying to prove myself and just make a name for myself every day.
1: You just seem to relish the bright lights and the big stage. Nothing seems to faze you. And I would say for a lot of guys your age, that's probably a pretty intimidating factor, but you don't seem to shy away from it.
2: Mm-hmm. I kind of been in the lights since high school. I mean, I think just kind of be put in the position I was in by my circle and my coaches just before this, they kind of allowed me to go through my bumps and bruises. So, I mean, when I get into games like this, I just try to think of it as another game.
1: Offensively tonight, huge difference than what you guys faced on Monday night. Seemed to have it was kind of back to Spurs identity in terms of beating guys off the dribble, getting downhill. You do that as good as anyone. Steph does that. De'Aaron does that. And when you guys are at your best in doing that, it seems like it's extremely tough for the opposition to stop.
2: Definitely. I think, like you just said, just that identity piece and just staying true to ourselves, not letting really anyone phase us or anyone that's physical or just pushing off our spots. We just got to learn how to play our brand of basketball no matter what.
1: Dylan, appreciate the time here tonight.
2: Yes, sir.
1: Thanks for spending
2: you.
1: A few minutes with us. Congratulations. We'll see you in Minnesota for game three.
2: Yes, sir.
1: That's Dylan Harper, our Impact player of the game, joining us downstairs outside the Spurs locker room. And Carl, just bring you back in here really quickly before we go to break. I mean, you talk about the Spurs offensively tonight. I mean, they completely kind of flipped the script from what they did in game number one, where they took 36 three-pointers, went 10 of 36, and more three-pointers as this game went along here tonight. But they were really focused on getting into the paint and attacking Minnesota from 2 feet away from the basket as opposed to 21 feet away from the basket.
3: And I really started with the refocus from both De'Aaron Fox and Victor Wembanyama. I think that they both came out focused and ready to play. The first two field goals for Wimby were, if I'm not mistaken, that putback slam and then that volleyball tap back in. And that just set the tone for what the Spurs really tried to do, which is have an efficient offense. And efficient offense is what they had all night long. And then the stellar defense on top of that.
1: The defense phenomenal tonight. And it didn't take a 12-block effort for Victor Wembanyama. This was a more collective effort defensively, top to bottom.
3: Yeah, and really it felt like the Spurs They did coast through the fourth quarter. They felt like they were coasting through the third quarter as well, as they really started to find their rhythm from deep. As we mentioned coming into this segment, Julian Champagne knocking down those four threes in the third quarter was sort of the nail in the coffin. But just as a team, the Spurs, phenomenal. And I believe you said that they were pretty close to the three-point record in a single game for the Spurs in a playoff
1: game. They were. They ended up tying it. Second time these playoffs they've had 16, and 16 is the record. And you get the sense that that's probably going to drop at some point here over the course of these playoffs.
0: It was the Spurs' third biggest point differential in a victory in playoff history for the Spurs, who have played 410 postseason contests. Not really a night that I think is something I would say a night to remember, but it feels like the night that the Spurs got back on track. And I think there was obviously the realization to a lot of Spurs fans, oh right, this is what it feels like to trail in a playoff series. The Spurs, who have never trailed as in a playoff series as a unit, this is their first go around, responded with flying colors on their passing grade for their test last night against the Minnesota Timberwolves in game two. We'll talk about Spurs a lot more here in the second hour as the starting lineup rolls on. I did want to touch a little bit on last night's game in Madison Square Garden. The New York Knicks defeat the Philadelphia 76ers 108-102. New York now leads that series 2-0 heading back to Philadelphia. There was no Joel Embiid last night for Philadelphia, so Andre Drummond got the start. He really only played 15 minutes. Former Spur Dom Barlow played 16. Adembona, who is also a reserve big man for Philadelphia, got in there for 16 minutes, but Quentin Grimes really got the majority of minutes off of the bench. It was just an 8-man rotation, and three players played under 20 minutes. They were all the big men, which is sort of what you need to do against the Knicks. You only really need one person to match up against Karl Anthony Towns, and you need to guard all of their really strong wings, perimeter players led by Jalen Brunson, who propelled them to victory with a 26-point evening. He played 41 minutes. OG Anunoby and Karl Anthony Towns also score above 20, as Anunoby finished with 24 points and was leading them in scoring the majority of the game. He was keeping them afloat. The Knicks had a very poor shooting night from behind the three-point line, 7 of 26 for 27%. But Philadelphia, it really did feel like they were going to close out that win, but they also go cold in the fourth quarter, only scoring 12 points. Really felt like Philadelphia had a chance to steal one on the road. They end up running out of gas. Tyrese Maxey tasked to do it all. He plays 47 minutes and a little bit of change there, and he finishes with 26 points, only goes 1 of 6 from 3, so one of those things where if he were just having a slightly better night that's a bit more Tyrese Maxey expectant, maybe they do come up with a win against the Knicks on one of the worst shooting nights of the postseason for New York. But New York continues to be one of the teams playing the best in the NBA playoffs. They got out a win on a night where their three ball wasn't falling and their opponents shoot 38% from three-point land. Paul George, solid enough game, but for the way he's been playing, where he's been shooting above 50% from three, which the Sixers really need, to be honest with you, for them to win a playoff series like they did against Boston, then, you know, Paul George, by that means, is a little bit pedestrian for his standards, and they needed just a little bit more out of him with Joel Embiid out. Any of the three, I should say, of the big men that replaced Embiid really lit it up. I thought that Dom Barlow actually played well in the minutes that I watched him play. He closed out the game. He finished 3 of 3 from the field. He even had a really good defensive play on Jalen Brunson that could have been huge, but VJ Edgecombe committed a foul on that same play, and that pretty much was the dagger in it at the end of the game, where Jalen Brunson had a chance to go to the line and sort of take away a chance for Philadelphia to get a stop and then a score that could have made things interesting. Once again, New York picks up the win over the 76ers 108-102. Philadelphia needs to respond in Philadelphia. They are on the same schedule as the Spurs, so they will be playing before San Antonio and Minnesota on Friday night. Looking forward to that one. And I believe, if I'm not mistaken, I should have looked this up, they are playing in a non-offset schedule, so I will be able to probably watch that full 76ers game and then move on to the Spurs. Of course, I'll be on the radio with Dan Weiss. Spurs radio game night on Friday will get started at 8 o'clock, and tip off with Dan Weiss on the call will get going at 8. We appreciate Dan, Dylan Harper, and the Spurs Radio Network for that audio that you just heard from Dylan Harper. Few things I want to touch on here on starting lineup as Jaylen Brown, he went on live stream, and sometimes live stream for these young professional athletes is not a good thing because everybody's going to pick everything apart. Another win for Victor Wembanyama, but it's not on the basketball court, it's on the soccer pitch. And of course, we will talk Spurs a little bit later in the show. I do want to touch on the games tonight in the NBA playoffs. We hit on all of that here on the starting lineup on Ticket 760. Stay with us.
4: On May 7, 2021, the Spurs topped the Sacramento Kings 113-104 at the Golden 1 Center. DeJounte Murray scored 10 of his 22 points in the fourth quarter while adding 7 assists and 6 rebounds, and DeMar DeRozan finished with 25 points to help the Spurs to a late-season win in the COVID-delayed start. Jakob Poeltl recorded a double-double with 11 points and 10 boards, while Keldon Johnson and Lonnie Walker IV finished with 16 apiece. That's today's Spurs Flashback. I'm Dan Weiss.
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0: Starting lineup resumes here on Ticket 760. I'm your host, Carl Schoening. LG is in the studio with us. We were both out at the Frost Bank Center working last night. It was a late night, but the Spurs come up with the win, 133-95, even the series up at a game apiece. LG, we learn a few things every time we do this show. Week two, and the Spurs turned it on last night to really pick up a win. The energy felt really good, and it was nice to see that the Spurs were so far ahead that we saw some Joe Ingles versus Kelly Olynyk minutes there at the end.
16: Yeah, it was crazy there at the end. I looked up, they cleared the bench, and I looked up, and there was still 7-plus minutes left on the clock. And I was like, no, that can't be right. Are my eyes playing tricks on me? And I had to zoom in my camera onto the clock to make sure. I was like, whoa, we're up by that. The Spurs are up by that much with that much time left. That was ridiculous.
0: Yeah. Well, you're focused so much on what you're doing job wise as a camera operator that I understand why you don't necessarily notice the score. But the fourth quarter was a formality last night in San Antonio, and they take a 1-1 series tie to Minnesota. We got to talk Spurs all show long, but I do want to touch on other topics around the world of sports, especially what I teased going into this segment.
3: You know, I get that it's Boston and not anybody in San Antonio really cares, but Jaylen Brown was somebody that a lot of Spurs fans sort of had their eye on as a potential Spur one day. There was maybe some conversations that he would possibly be in that Kawhi Leonard trade back in the day. Ends up being DeMar DeRozan instead. The Celtics go on to win a championship, and this year it's a gap year of sorts for Boston where they know Jason Tatum might not come back. He does come back from his Achilles recovery. They needed to cut costs to save on a tax bill, so they traded away Kristaps Porzingis. They didn't re-sign Luke Kornet to basically say, this is sort of a year where we have to reset, because if you don't know, the NBA has these aprons and they're thresholds of your salary cap taxes. And if you're beyond the second apron for 3 out of 5 years, you essentially lose your first round pick. There's a lot of other penalties such as repeater taxes. And these NBA teams can get very expensive very fast for any of these ownership groups. So what I say is that there was a different season for the Boston Celtics, and Jaylen Brown led them to the 2 seed. Jason Tatum did come back, and the Philadelphia 76ers end up upsetting, coming back from down 3-1 to win that series between Philadelphia and Boston. And I didn't get this because I'm not necessarily someone who follows every single NBA player, but I do see whenever they sort of make the wrong decision pop up on my social media feed, LG. So just probably how we would be. There's always the people are going to cut the sound bite that sounds the best to get interaction with, right? So I'll give you the sound bite that Jaylen Brown said the other day that really started to be the quote that went around the internet, where he says, this was my favorite year. That's it. That's five words. This was my favorite year started to really circle around the internet. But here's the full quote that Jaylen Brown said on his Twitch account. You got to see all these guys, all my teammates grow. I got to see them overcome adversity as a group, up close and personal. Obviously, we're not satisfied with the result. If it sounds like an excuse, it's not. But to fight and maneuver through adversity and grow and galvanize with a bunch of guys and to have a mindset and approach, this was my favorite year. And then he proceeds to say, I wouldn't say by far would be a stretch, because obviously winning the championship is great. But I'm telling y'all, this was my favorite season. A lot of people like to put their own spin on it, understandably, because Jaylen Brown has always sort of taken a backseat to Jason Tatum. And that's been one of the questions, is does he want to be the number one guy on a team? And Jaylen Brown had those words misconstrued to say maybe he's interested in leaving Boston. I don't think that's the case. And then because of all of that, he had to sort of come out along with Brad Stevens, who was doing his media press conference, just to say, hey, everything's good. We expect to be able to have Jaylen Brown as a long-term player here in Boston, and that it's probably going to be the case. You'd probably get a haul for Jaylen Brown if you really wanted to shop him if you're Boston, but he is not going to be a potential player moved anytime soon, as far as I could tell. You never know what's happening behind the scenes, and I know that that was taken out of context, LG, but that's sort of where everybody goes with it. And then another thing that I wanted to kind of touch on here was, if you don't know, Victor Wembanyama gave a pretty political answer one time saying that SAFC was his favorite soccer team, and then his second favorite was his real first favorite team, Paris Saint-Germain, also known as PSG. This is something that happened in European soccer, for those of you that don't keep up with it, but they booked a Champions League final clash against Arsenal thanks to a 6-5 aggregate semifinal against Bayern Munich. So PSG going to the Champions League. That's also got to get Victor Wembanyama juiced up a little bit here as his soccer team is doing pretty well, or his football team, if you want. As LG, do you know how they do aggregate scoring over there in the Euro soccer champ, I guess Champions League?
16: Not really. It's all a mess to me, honestly.
3: So instead of a 7-game series where you have an undetermined amount of games, what they do in Champions League soccer, as far as I know, I'm pretty sure I'm getting this right. I keep up with soccer a little bit enough to know this is what they do. They will have 2 games where, let's say, PSG outscores Paris Saint-Germain 3-0 in the first game. Then for Bayern Munich to beat PSG, they'll have to outscore them by 4 goals in the second game. They get 2 games to get an accumulative score to win the aggregate scoring, if you will. So that's obviously a big win for PSG to get to a Champions League final. But that makes sense, right? They ended up winning the 2 games 6-5 against Bayern Munich. I should have looked to see what the first score was and then obviously be able to do the math on the second score. But really what it comes down to is PSG outscored Bayern Munich 6-5 in aggregate scoring. And that's probably good for Victor Wembanyama. I get the feeling that that's a little side morale boost for him. Not sure how much attention he's really paying to soccer, but PSG... they are known as one of the best teams in the world, if not the best. So congratulations to PSG and Victor Wembanyama. I do want to touch on the games that are coming up tonight in the NBA playoffs as the starting lineup rolls on. When we get back to the top of the hour, we will talk Spurs and we will hear from some of the men who led the Spurs to the victory last night against the Minnesota Timberwolves. Starting lineup rolls on here on Ticket 760.
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3: Thursday edition of the starting lineup. Hope you guys are having a good close to your week. We are almost to the weekend. Happy you guys tuned in here on Ticket 760. I'm your host, Carl Schoening. LG is in here with me. Spurs win. We will talk about that at the top of the hour at the 7 o'clock segment. But we do want to talk on other NBA games around the playoffs. As tonight, the Pistons have a chance to take a commanding 2-0 lead over the Cavaliers. Game one, reflecting on that and listening to some of the talking heads who keep up with the Cavaliers a little bit better, they said that Cleveland played terrible and they still had a chance to win game one. It still felt like the Pistons had that game well in hand, even when the Cavaliers kind of outplayed them in the second half. The Pistons just have the bully ball in there with Jalen Duren and Cade Cunningham, despite playing on a recently healed, collapsed lung, is out there playing super hard, diving after balls. I feel like the Pistons come away with that win. But the thing to keep an eye on the Cavs was they have not won a playoff game on the road so far in the playoffs. They went 0-3 against the Raptors. Now they're 0-4 after game one. Feels to me like if Cleveland's going to be a Jackal and Dr. Jackal and Mr. Hyde, where they're winning at home and losing on the road, then the Cavaliers have those issues because the Pistons have home court advantage. But I think Detroit comes up with a quick 2-0 series lead. And then 8:30 start on Prime as the Lakers try to even up the series against the Oklahoma City Thunder. Really felt like the Lakers were just out-talented in that first game. Thunder very much have winners at every position. They win almost every position. Luka Doncic actually spoke to the media the other day as he suffered a grade 2 hamstring strain at the end of the season, and it seems like he's going to be sidelined a little bit longer. He called it very frustrating, and he says, "I don't think people understand how frustrating it is. All I want to do is play basketball, especially this time of the year. It's the best time to play basketball." He said he's proud of his team, and it's just been tough to sit and watch them play. Does not sound like someone who, if that's what his initial comments are, doesn't sound like he's anywhere close to coming back. Maybe he forces it, but even if he comes back, at what point is it even worth it if the Thunder are up, say, 3-0 in the series? So that's why I feel like the Spurs really have to focus in and try and win their series in five, because it doesn't seem like the Thunder really are going to have much trouble with the Lakers in that series. And that'll be something we talk about tomorrow, the outcomes of both of those games, Cavaliers and Pistons and Lakers Thunder. But I will say the real series to watch there is the Pistons and Cavaliers. You could probably skip Lakers and Thunder and just watch the highlights. And I only say that because it really does feel like it's one of those, this meeting could have been an email. That game could have been a highlight reel, is what I felt like game one was like between the Lakers and Thunder. LeBron playing his heart out at 41. I can guarantee you he was really hoping that the Lakers would be healthy and make some kind of final push. But we could be seeing the final games of LeBron James in a Lakers uniform. Rumors always swirling about where LeBron will go next at 41. He probably only has one stop in him left if he does decide to leave the Lakers. I know a lot of Spurs fans have been interested with the idea of LeBron being a Spur for years now. LG, that might be a little bit fun if somehow LeBron decides, hey, I really do want to compete for a championship, extend my playing window. I'll go be the...
1: How about new?
3: Yeah, there's this thing Pop used to always say about how he wanted players that got over themselves. And it's not that LeBron isn't over himself. I just wonder where then it would be the year where he's 42 going into the playoffs, where he would be in the Spurs lineup as maybe he would be coming off of the bench.
16: Yes.
3: It's just one of those things where that's not necessarily how he's regressed. He's basically still one of the top 10 players, 15 players in the NBA right now. So as long as he doesn't fall off of a cliff, which, you know, Father Time's undefeated, but LeBron's going into the final rounds here. I'm not trying to say that LeBron's going to come to the Spurs, but it seems like it makes sense if LeBron wants to win a championship. San Antonio is a bit more of a realistic option than anywhere else. Maybe he goes back to Cleveland and he gets a full circle moment. That's been a popular rumor too. That's much more popular than him coming to San Antonio, but it sort of feels like this is the sad ending of LeBron in Los Angeles, and he has one more stop. A lot of people think that they're going to go full Avengers, and everybody's going to meet up in Golden State for Steph Curry's final stretch. That should be interesting.
16: How many teams is he going to go to ring chasing, man? Come on. Right off into the sunset on a high horse.
3: He didn't necessarily go ring chasing in Los Angeles. They weren't all that good when he was there. And then they made the trade for Anthony Davis. It was very much a business move. And that's almost why I feel like LeBron doesn't leave Los Angeles, is because he just has all of... There was a Drake line where he said, Bronny's buying up Brentwood like he's still in Akron. So I think LeBron is very invested in Hollywood and getting his production company... What's it called? Not Unfiltered. He has a Uninterrupted, maybe? He has a production company that is it's pretty solid. I like it. It creates plenty of content that LeBron gets involved in. So, you know, I don't think LeBron necessarily wants to leave Los Angeles, but there's always... The Lakers are one of the best dramas on television. They're the Cowboys of the NBA, and there's always things that may or may not be true circulating around the internet about those teams. So we'll see what happens with the Lakers, but I don't think that they're going to beat the Thunder. They might be able to squeak out a game or two and force a game five back in OKC. If Luka comes back, then I could see them maybe desperately fighting for a game six. Doesn't seem likely. One other note, we've been following this story on the starting lineup, and now it's probably going to be something to be the end of the conversation until it's finalized. But the NCAA tournament expects to expand to 76 teams, moving up from its current 68-team slate. And there's the NCAA committee will be scheduling a call today on Thursday for the final steps to finalize this expansion. So that could be a news story that is finalized here in the next few days, to where why are we even playing the regular season of the NCAA if there's only a handful of teams that won't qualify for... basically, a quarter of Division I teams are going to be able to play in the NCAA tournament. More money, more games. Hey, everybody's good with that. We'll talk about the Spurs when we come back, here from some of the players and coaches that led the Spurs to the victory here on the starting lineup on Ticket 760.
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3: This is The Starting Lineup on Ticket 760. I am starting at your host and the voice coming through your speakers, Carl Schoening. Joining me and starting at the audio technician is LG. You can listen to us live on YouTube. Of course, you might have us tuned in here on good old-fashioned terrestrial radio, Ticket 760. That's on the AM side of the frequencies. And, of course, the good old iHeart app if you want to listen to us there. You can also get in touch with us on the show by following and sending me a tweet at OnAirCarl. That is Carl with a K, so at OnAir, K-A-R-L. He is at DJLG210.
16: Yes, sir.
3: Yeah, you can also get involved in the show by leaving us a comment. You say we have a comment in there, LG?
16: Yes, sir. Greg Castanuela's in here. What's up, Greg? He says, fox around and find out. I have to watch myself there. We're FCC.
3: Yeah, we got the here. Dump button ready, but that's something we hear about. De'Aaron Fox, he bounced back big, and the Spurs didn't need a huge, gaudy number night from him because the Spurs had this one well in hand going into the fourth quarter. Fourth quarter was a formality last night in San Antonio as De'Aaron Fox did come out strong. He played 26 minutes, scored 16 points, went 5 of 10 from the field, knocked down both of the three-pointers he put up, 4 of 5 from the free throw line, 2 assists and 2 steals for Swipa there in last night's game. Victor Wembanyama also dominant in 26 minutes, 19 points, 15 rebounds, 2 blocks. Steph Castle led all scorers with 21 points on 6 of 10 shooting from the field, made all 9 of his free throws. 4 assists and 2 steals for Steph. He did have 5 turnovers, but Steph Castle really reminds me a lot of Manu Ginobili, where you sort of have to live with... Yeah, you have to live with those turnovers because he's such a distributor and he takes chances sometimes that it's okay if he needs to turn the ball over just to maybe keep his rhythm going of being a playmaker. What a pickup Steph Castle was. 4th overall pick, and if you did the redraft, he goes number 1 no matter who is taking him. So, big night for the Spurs. We do have some sound here. I want to hear from the man at the helm. There was a lot to be made of the reports of Greg Popovich being in the film study with the Spurs after game 1.
23: I want some nasty!
3: And the Spurs brought some nasty last night, and a lot of that comes down to somebody who was mentored by Pop, under Pop for, I feel like, a good decade here in the Spurs organization before he became the helm of the San Antonio Spurs on the bench as the head coach for San Antonio, Mitch Johnson. Let's hear what Mitch had to say after the game last night.
25: What pleased you most about the execution of the defensive game plan?
26: The consistency. Thought it was very consistent. Thought it had an appropriate level of physicality and contact, connectivity with communication and guys anticipating what their teammate was going to do, and then just overall readiness.
0: You've talked throughout the season about the team's competitive response coming off of losses, and I don't think you've lost two in a row in a while. What can you say about that aspect of tonight, you know, coming out here and winning by 38 in a playoff game?
26: And obviously it's important to protect home court, and obviously we gave that away in game one, so tonight was enhanced in that regard. And I thought the guys did a good job of playing with that appropriate urgency.
10: Devin had that nice shot from the corner off of that loose rebound that Champagne brought in. Have you seen something like that in a game where he's jumping before he actually gets the ball? And just what do you make of the way he's able to pick his spots and help you guys, you know, impact winning without being a leading scorer?
26: Yeah, I thought I didn't actually see the shot. I saw the end of it, so I didn't catch it. In terms of the initial whatever happened on the catch and when he raised, as you alluded to, I thought he had a really good game. I thought there were some times early in the game, him and Keldon specifically, were putting their energy into all the right stuff. They were just a little indecisive. And I challenged them just because for a second there, especially offensively, it felt like we were doing a lot of the hard work in terms of timing, creating leads, setting screens, pushing the ball in pace, running, spacing. And there was a few fast break opportunities, a few times where it felt like we had an advantage. And guys were just indecisive, and especially those two, and the experience they have. And part of it is the history I have with them. I challenged them in a way that I was mad for them at the time. Not mad at them, but I was really mad for them because it's hard to do a lot of the things that they were doing, and I felt like we didn't capitalize on that, and I wanted them to do that, and it was nice to see both of them step up and take advantage of some of those ways, and a lot of it was not scoring.
11: Coach, can you pinpoint any sort of shift in momentum after that start, that kind of defensive start? Like, did you see a point in the game where you felt things kind of flipped?
26: I thought the defense was pretty consistent throughout that first half. I thought De'Aaron and Victor set a tone, and I thought almost to a man, everyone followed suit. Again, there was a lot of good, and times it felt like we had positive momentum in terms of just how we were playing. And I think that, again, is going back to that starting point offensively. There was a few times where, you know, we talk about process, so you can't talk out of both sides of your mouth. So I was frustrated because the ball wasn't going in the hoop, but the process was there, and that's momentum. You just got to believe it, and sometimes it's hard to believe it when the result isn't going your way. And I think we did that in a strong way tonight, and that's probably what allowed the momentum to continue to increase, and then the score started to follow.
12: Mitch, on that note, De'Aaron had mentioned pregame that he was in meeting with you, and he started the game by not necessarily scoring every time he had the ball, but penetrating over and over again and initiating the offense. Was that part of your message to him to kind of be aggressive and set a tone early?
26: The message is simple. You know, I don't know what constitutes a meeting, but we're at our best when he's in attack mode. He has probably the strongest ripple effect on our team in terms of when he's in attack mode, pushing the pace, because you have Steph and Dylan that follow suit with that. And then our shooters get shots in transition. Victor plays in space and so on and so forth. And so when he does that and then also picks up at the point of attack the way that he did, he's the catalyst for us. At the start and end of games, if you go back and watch our best moments, he's usually right in the middle of all of it. So I didn't need to challenge him. I just wanted him to know that I may not always tell him that, but it's true. And he has not over-dribbled or overshot one time for our team. So when it's time for him to impose some will, it doesn't always have to be the last 4 minutes of the game.
3: That was Mitch Johnson and his post-game thoughts last night after the Spurs defeat the Minnesota Timberwolves 133-95. And, of course, a lot of the discourse was
13: around De'Aaron Fox. And, you know, we talk about this a lot, LG. Spurs fans are hard on De'Aaron Fox. I get it. He's essentially the second franchise player. He is, if I'm not mistaken, the highest paid player on the roster. And too much is given, much is expected kind of thing there. And I know sometimes fans get a little bit antsy about D-Fox, but anytime he has a bad game, he bounces back. And last night, he really pushed the issue right from the jump, went right at Rudy Gobert a couple times, set up Victor Wembanyama. Both of those guys had bounce-back games, and it was a different story. It felt like the Spurs in game one were sort of content on being, we're such a... our sum is greater than the total of our parts, where our two best players can sort of, not going to say coast, but they can take a back seat to the rest of the squad. And in this particular game, the Spurs said, we're going to get Wimby and De'Aaron Fox involved right away. Victor Wembanyama gets that first bucket of the game on the putback slam, one of the many highlights of Wimby in this series already. But that set the tone, and then De'Aaron Fox gets to the rim. D-Fox also knocks down both of his threes after going 0-for-4 in game one. And the Spurs really just took charge behind De'Aaron Fox and Victor Wembanyama to come away with that win last night. On the other side of things, Anthony Edwards was asked about the game, and he said that the T-Wolves came out too cool. And that's maybe a little bit of a deflection there at the end of that game, because the Spurs really did just come away with taking advantage of all of the points off turnovers and pushing the break and all those kinds of things that were showing the more determined, hungry team. But if you're the Timberwolves, I guess you're content going back to Minnesota with the split, so they did come out a little bit lax. But I felt that the Spurs understood that Anthony Edwards was not 100%. They let him get into a little bit of a rhythm game one. They did not let him find any of that rhythm last night. Anthony Edwards once again comes off of the bench for the Timberwolves, and in 24 minutes, he had 12 points on 5 of 13 shooting, and he was 1 of 5 from 3. And he pretty much did that in the fourth quarter the other night in game one, where he had 18 points in 25 minutes. He did play, I think, 17 minutes in the first half, but with that minutes restriction somewhat lifted, ended up being a moot point, because the Timberwolves, they need their superstar, and they don't have their superstar at his max strength. Something we talked about in the first segment of the show with Dylan Emery and last night on Spurs Post Up was, this is a every other day series, and it will not have 2 days off at any point. So Anthony Edwards does not have much off time to rest that bone bruise, that the only reason he's playing these games is because it's the playoffs. Otherwise, he would have a little bit more time off. But the Spurs, I thought, had a really good game plan to make sure that the ball stayed out of Anthony Edwards' hands and was anybody but Anthony Edwards. Julius Randle, who doesn't really have historically great games against the Spurs, had a great game in game one, limited to 12 points in 27 minutes. Nobody scored more than 12 points on the Minnesota Timberwolves. They had 4 players score 12 points, but nobody was able to break that 12-point barrier for Minnesota. The Spurs just win that one in decisive factor, and they will have all the momentum going into Minnesota. You know, it's funny, LG, somebody we talked about earlier in the week, Kendrick Perkins, said he knee-jerked after one game that he said he's moving away from his championship pick, and he's been on the Spurs to win the championship for a while now. And then last night on Scott Van Pelt, he talked about the Spurs, and he says, I'm not going to change my pick and knee-jerk from one game, as if he didn't just do that. So a weird week for Kendrick Perkins. You and I even sort of speculated that maybe he is the guy on ESPN that just, they say, go out there and you know, make headlines, say whatever you want to say. So I don't think the Spurs really use Kendrick Perkins as a motivator, but the Spurs fans certainly keep the receipts, and Kendrick Perkins was thought of, you know, somebody that people for the Spurs fans thought of last night. and I guess rightfully told him not to knee-jerk to one game, and then he says he's not going to knee-jerk to one game, but he did knee-jerk to one game in game one of the series. Funny thing there with Kendrick Perkins.
16: Oh, yeah, he's just trying to save a little bit of face there after making the big mistake of doubting the Spurs to come back in the series. And, you know, they still have work to do. It's only two games in. They still got to win three more of these things. And, you know, hopefully we'll prove Kendrick, the Spurs will prove Kendrick Perkins wrong in the end of it.
13: The Spurs are really good on the road as well. They took both of the games in Portland in the first round. Unless Minnesota somehow finds that guy who can replace Dante DiVincenzo, I know that they were hoping Terrence Shannon Jr. would do that. He continues to be an all right player. He was one of those four players that scored 12 points for the Timberwolves last night, but he is not a three-point shooter. He goes 0 for 4 from behind the three-point line. The Timberwolves miss Dante DiVincenzo a lot. He is their starting two guard. He's a two-way player and not a two-way contract player, a

business as San Antonio once again comes away with a game two victory, 133-95, and it felt like it wasn't even that close. That was the biggest margin of victory, the third biggest margin of victory for the Spurs in their history here in San Antonio. So we're going to step aside. We'll talk a little bit more Spurs. We have a few more things to talk about. We check out some other things happening around in the world of sports. And we come back here on Ticket 760. This is the starting lineup.

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2: This is the starting lineup on Ticket 760. LG is producing. My name's Carl Schoening. I'm your host. Spurs win at 133-95. LG, you got to be careful turning my mic on. I was starting to sing to Tennessee Whiskey there at the end of the segment, and that could have been an interesting way to get my country music career started, and then we'd be out of the show.
3: Oh, cool. I don't even know that song, but yeah,
2: more now power to you. Smooth as Tennessee Whiskey. Sure. I just hear that all the time. So I was singing along with that when you said mic's up, and I'm like, oh, I was singing right into the mic getting ready.
3: We can do a little karaoke, you know?
2: Yeah, yeah. We have a fun show here today as I honestly am exhausted, but I'm a happy exhausted because we were out at the Frost Bank Center last night. That was a long third quarter. It was a 45-minute-ish third quarter. And I don't know about you, LG. I don't think I got home until around 1 o'clock. Dylan Emery does the Spurs post-up show, the post-game show after the Spurs Radio Network. He also does the pregame. I wanted to join him as well, so I ran that as the first segment of the show. Definitely keep it tuned into what Dylan puts out there, as he's also here on Ticket 760 on the Sunday show, The Fanatics, with Shane Carter. You can get in touch with us on Instagram and X. I am at OnAirCarl. He is at DJLG210. You can also watch us on YouTube. Interact with us in the comments section on YouTube. We got a couple comments, LG, huh?
3: Yeah, Greg's back up in here. He says, De'Aaron Fox is just inconsistent. What worries me is the next game. He's got a good point.
2: It feels like Fox maybe has three good games followed by a shaky game. And there is something to be said about how I think De'Aaron Fox, when he was in Sacramento, if he was having a bad game, he was able to shoot his way out of it. And here in San Antonio, if he's having a bad game, he can sort of allow other players to step up. And that's a nice luxury he did not really have as much in Sacramento. If he was having a, let's say, 4-for-12 night in Sacramento, he probably was still going to put up 12 more shots to try and even out that field goal percentage. Not necessarily something that he does here. Also, the Spurs don't use him the same way because they have that second and third ball handler in De'Aaron Fox's counterparts of Steph Castle and Dylan Harper. So, you know, it's really easy to have a bad game and then let your teammates who you know can carry the rest of the squad to say that, okay, I still had a bad game, but you're not going to take things away from Dylan Harper or Steph Castle, who also had good games to turn that bad game around for D-Fox. So if that makes sense, Dylan Harper continues to be just absolutely stellar. Last night against the Timberwolves, let me pull up this box score here once again.
3: Yeah, had a spectacular putback slam dunk that got the crowd going crazy up in there.
2: That was really fun. 29 minutes for the rookie, 18 points, 7 of 13 shooting from the field, 3 of 3 from the free throw line, 4 rebounds, 4 assists. Yet again, another zero turnover game for Dylan Harper. He has the steadiest hands of any of the Spurs ball handlers. He, knock on wood for sure, does not turn the ball over all that much. If he has a turnover game, he'll have a couple turnovers. A bad turnover game for him is a really good turnover night for almost any other guard in the league. So, talked about this in the first hour. Super excited about Dylan Harper and his future. And Harper and Castle's abilities to have good games sort of takes pressure off of D-Fox to have to work his way out of a bad game. But De'Aaron Fox comes out firing there and that was a fun game last night for the Spurs. If only we could have had a running clock after Julian Champagne knocks down 4 three-pointers in that second game. And I beg your pardon, it is early for me. I woke up on like 3 hours of sleep. I read the game one stats for you there. Dylan Harper last night for the Spurs. I will correct my stats here as Dylan Harper had 11 points in 22 minutes, 5 of 10 shooting from the field, 5 assists and only 2 turnovers with 7 rebounds. So he did have 2 turnovers last night, but Dylan Harper, again, just a very steady hand off the bench as the Spurs backup lead guard. Victor Wembanyama spoke to the media last night, and I always enjoy listening to Vic's sound bites. Even though English is not his first language, he very articulately explains all of his thought processes, and I really wanted to get his thoughts in here on the starting lineup to hear what the real big man starter had to say.
4: Victor, what did you like most about the defensive effort, especially from guys out on the perimeter, swarming, trapping, forcing turnovers?
5: Mm-hmm. I love how everyone had everybody's back. Tonight it looked like a system that worked.
6: Victor, you took accountability for your mistakes after game one. What does it mean to you personally to see the group respond with this kind of win?
5: I'm just seeing it like it is, you know. I know this team is capable of doing all of this. I'm expecting this kind of response from myself, from my teammates. So I'm not surprised by any means, and I want to keep working so we approach more games like we did tonight.
7: Hey, Victor, what impresses you most about what Dylan is able to do on this stage for the first time?
5: What's the most impressive for me, seeing him both during games and at practice. He does some crazy stuff at practice too. The way he controls his body, like his body awareness, whether it's on drives or on jumps or relocation in the air. And you can see that in a variety of actions, offensively, but also on rebounds and stuff and on steals. It's quite impressive. I don't think it's something you can increase, you know. Anybody can increase that, but at this level, it's pure talent.
8: Heading into game 3, Victor, what's going to be key in keeping the same approach off a win as opposed to off a loss now?
5: I mean, you said they're trying to keep the same approach, and we're going to watch film because, as Pop says, when you win, you're never as good as you thought you were, and when you lose, you're never as bad, or rarely. So obviously stay humble and keep working.
9: Victor, only 2 games into this series, it's already been pretty physical. There have been some tense moments, some near fisticuffs and whatnot. Do you think that works in your favor? Do you guys like that tension out there?
5: Do I think it works in our favor? I think it goes both ways. So it's like, I don't know, it's the playoffs. And so, yeah, but it's nothing dirty, though. So it's good. It's good hoops.
2: That was Victor Wembanyama and his postgame thoughts after the Spurs defeated the Minnesota Timberwolves 133-95 last night to even up their second round series at a game apiece heading into Minnesota. And, you know, Wimby said a lot of things there. I do want to touch on the most recent thing that he said in that was that the Spurs were able to just not back down from any, I guess, attempted distractions by the Timberwolves to create scuffles. There was a jump ball where there was a physical fight for positioning between Bones Highland and Steph Castle, and it looked like Steph kind of got away with a forearm that probably could have been called a foul, and then Bones Highland takes it to a very direct shove, and I think retrospectively they called a foul on Steph and gave a technical foul to Bones Highland. But at that point, by the time we hit that jump ball, it felt like the Spurs were already well in control of the game and on their way to win it. That was a little bit of frustration boiling over. I liked what Chris Finch said after the game, the head coach of the Minnesota Timberwolves. He said they got punked, LG. And Anthony Edwards had to laugh that off and said that's crazy after the game. And Anthony Edwards was getting dressed at his locker room while doing his media availability. He was very candid, but also very annoyed. They're going to have to figure out a way to get him more involved, as it's hard for Anthony Edwards to be involved when he's clearly not 100%. He's a guy who dropped 55 on the Spurs back in January, and that's what a real Anthony Edwards looks like. And that's almost part of the NBA season, is you have to be healthy in the postseason because it's such a long regular season, such a grueling playoff run because they allow such physicality that Anthony Edwards arguably shouldn't have played either game in San Antonio. It's great for the Timberwolves that they did come in, they split these games because Anthony Edwards was phenomenal playing through his bone bruise in game one. And while I don't think that they were content with it and thinking, you know, it doesn't really matter what happens in game two, if you're a Timberwolves fan, you're at least happy that you split these games, and you hope that you continue to split in Memphis, or excuse me, in Minnesota, and at least to take it back to San Antonio with a pivotal game five and see if you can force a game six, LG.
3: That's true. And, you know, you got to take back home court advantage, man. Got to get one, at least one up there. So
2: that's true. And I feel like the Spurs have figured it out. And sometimes those losses, who knows what happens? If Julian Champagne hits that game winner in game one, then maybe the Spurs don't come out and destroy the Timberwolves in game two. Anthony Edwards said that the Timberwolves came out too cool. And I think part of that is that he's not in the starting lineup, because if Anthony Edwards did start, maybe he would have had a little bit more to say about the start. There were a lot of turnovers both ways. Very sloppy start of the game, but the Spurs end up taking advantage of that and end up coming away with the win. We appreciate the San Antonio Spurs PR department for supplying us with that audio of Victor Wembanyama. So much Spurs talk here on the starting lineup. Let's shift gears and change it away from sports. I got to tell you about a show that I have binge watched to the point that it is live, and I am excited about the new episodes. I have two shows that I'm currently binge watching. They're entirely different, and then we will touch on a couple other things around the sports. What do you got for me, LG? Something?
3: No? No, we just got one more comment on here, and Greg says, today, it's Victory Wembanyama.
2: Yes, sir. Yes, it is. Yeah, it is a Victory Thursday for the Spurs, and Victor Wembanyama certainly playing a big part of that with a 19-point, 15-rebound, 2-block performance. Got the party started with an amazing putback slam, and the Spurs really didn't look back. Timberwolves only had a 1-point lead once when it was in the teens. I believe it was 14-13, and San Antonio then would proceed to be up by somewhere in the 40s and win the game by 38. That'll do it for Spurs talk today. We might still touch on it just out of habit in the final segment, but let's talk something non-sports when we come back on the starting lineup.
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11: Victor Wembanyama recorded a double-double with 19 points and 15 rebounds to lead all five Spurs in double figures as the Spurs routed the Minnesota Timberwolves to even up their best-of-seven series 133-95 in Game 2 of the Frost Bank Center Wednesday. Stephon Castle added 21 points while De'Aaron Fox chipped in with 16. Series shifts to Minnesota for Game 3 on Friday. 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
2: That is right. We bleed silver and black here on the Starting Lineup. I'm
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2: your
23: Spurs
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2: Yeah, go Spurs, go. I am on the Starting Lineup, your host here with LG, who's pressing those buttons, making the Go Spurs Go chance happen behind the scenes. LG, I got to tell people behind the scenes here, we do this at your studio, and I am lacking caffeine this morning, and I am lacking serotonin this morning because you do not have your precious little dog here that I go and visit during the commercial breaks, and it's really affecting the quality of life of me on this show here in the studio. I love the studio, but I miss Ellie Mae.
3: Yeah, it was a late game last night, so my lovely mother offered to babysit the dog, so I will pick her up after the show's over and bring her back home.
2: Yeah, we need to figure out how you can just keep her here, for all the shows. It was already bad enough that my cat knew that I was leaving, tried to cut me off and keep me from leaving the house this morning.
3: Oh.
2: And now I don't have another animal to emotionally support me through the show here. So we got to figure that out to where we at least have one animal here for me to take some breaks with during the show, because it just improves the day. And I definitely need to get some coffee in here. So if I run through my first caffeine in the morning, I was able to stop and grab a coffee on the way in today, but that did not last long. I need to bring some coffee and keep it here as well.
3: Speaking of coffee, you can help support the show by tipping us at buymeacoffee.com/thestartinglineup. We'll take all your donations and get Carl some caffeine.
2: Yeah, we will take that buy me a coffee literally. It's sort of meant to be a play on words where you get to, you know, support the show in a different way that, I guess, Patreon was another kind of way. We don't have a Patreon, but there's several of those accounts. We chose buy me a coffee, and we'd certainly appreciate it if you keep this show caffeinated. I definitely need it. I'm running on about 2.5 hours of sleep. And I had to fight LG to last night when I was editing up the audio for our first couple segments of the show, where we heard from Dylan Harper and we heard from Dylan Emery in our interviews that were last night part of the Spurs Radio Network and WOAI postgame shows. I had to keep myself from watching the latest episode of The Boys, which just came out, and I had to keep myself from watching the latest episode of Your Neighbors and Friends, or Your Friends and Neighbors. Your Friends and Neighbors is the name of the show on Apple TV.
3: So you're all caught up. You're with the live episodes now.
2: Yes, and I love...
3: So you binged a whole season.
2: I binged a whole season and a half of Your Friends and Neighbors, and I've been keeping up with The Boys since probably season 3.
3: Yeah.
2: And they have a weird release date on The Boys where it comes out, I guess, Tuesday night, Wednesday morning at 2 a.m., so I don't stay up and watch that, and I just blank on it sometimes because I have a busy schedule with the morning show and the Spurs that, and anything else that maybe takes my attention away. That last night when I was just sort of going through the motions of setting up some stuff, I really wanted to binge watch those episodes. I think I turned I told Dan Weiss a couple jokes that were involved in Your Friends and Neighbors because one of the characters in the show was a fictional character who was on the 2003 Spurs championship team.
3: Yes, and Brandis, I believe, is his fictional name.
2: Yeah, Nick Brandis.
3: Yes, that's correct.
2: And I told Dan about that, and he was like, really? He said his wife watches the show, so I think I might have converted Dan to start watching that. He has 2 kids and a wife, so he can't binge watch it as much as someone like me who is a bachelor who has a cat. But...
3: You're a cat man.
2: Yeah. Cats are so much easier. I don't have to worry about getting a babysitter for a cat like you do with Ellie Mae.
3: That's true, yeah.
2: Yeah.
3: I don't have a litter box. My dog has to go outside to use the restroom.
2: It's very convenient for me, as much as I don't really want to leave my cat alone, it's possible without having to worry about their bladder. I love dogs. I need a significant other to have an animal like that because I have bladder sympathy. I had a roommate dog one time, and I would take her out and make sure that she was good to go, and then go on my way, and 10 minutes after leaving the house, be like, she probably needs to use the restroom, and carry that with me the rest of the time that I'm out there. But if you're not somebody who's watching The Boys, it's one of those series that now, this is almost technically the 7th or 8th season. I'm trying to do the math, because there's 2 seasons of a spinoff of sort that tie into the show.
3: That doesn't count, though.
2: It you don't need to watch the spinoff, but if you get hooked on the show the first, I think, 3 seasons, and then the spinoff happens between the 3rd and 4th season, there's the 4th season, and then there's a 2nd season of the spinoff called Generation V, and then the 5th season that we're currently on. It's one of those things where if you're like a Spurs fan and you're listening to this show and consuming all the Spurs content possible, then if you like The Boys, you want to consume all of The Boys content possible.
3: That's true, but I feel like Generation V is aimed at a different demographic than The Boys. I feel like it's aimed at a younger demographic.
2: Interesting take, because I understand where you're coming from on that. It's a really well done show, and the 2 shows that I'm watching right now could not be any more different. Your Friends and Neighbors is very dark comedy, sort of suspense, a little mystery involved, and real world stuff, while The Boys is essentially a superhero show. Yeah. And it sort of makes fun of superheroes while being a very serious superhero show, but it has comedy in it as well, a little bit of action. So The Boys can be seen on Prime, and the Your Neighbors and Friends show can be seen on Apple TV.
3: Well, when you're done with either of those shows, I just started a new one on Apple TV that just launched. It's called Widow's Bay, and it stars the amazing, I believe his name is Michael Rise, the guy who was the lead actor in The Americans, another great show. And he was also in the, he's been in a bunch of stuff. Just look it up. It's called Widow's Bay. It's got excellent cinematography, a bunch of top-notch A-list actors, and it's about an island and how the island is, it's just a lot of bad things happen on this island. It's supposed to be like a resort town.
2: Interesting. And they've been pushing that before I watch Your Friends and Neighbors. So I try not to let advertising win, but I do trust recommendations. So I will probably at least give the first episode a shot. Let us know what you're streaming. I'm always open to hearing about new shows. I will always give at least a one episode take if I can find the time. But we do want to hear from the man who led all scorers last night when we come back, Steph Castle, and his postgame thoughts as we wrap up the starting lineup when we come back on Ticket 760. Of course, we have to talk one more Spurs segment. This might as well be a Spurs podcast, but we appreciate you joining us this morning. One final segment before we hand it off to Dan Patrick on Ticket 760. Hey, San Antonio sports fans. 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
2: The starting lineup wrapping up on Ticket 760. I'm your host, Carl Schoening. LG is making sure everything is happening soundly on both ends, whether it's radio or YouTube. And you can get in touch with the show in several ways. One of those ways is to buy us a coffee. We always appreciate it. And LG, we have somebody who supported the show with my caffeine addiction, huh?
3: Yes, Chris Silva's in here, bought us a coffee. He says, free top, guys. Keep up the great work. Can y'all just tell the fans to chill out on the art? The argument with the cops, just honking horns and pretend you've been there before. Okay, sure.
2: On the art?
3: I don't know.
2: Chill out on the art. Interesting.
3: Chill out on the art. I don't know.
2: You know, we have all the murals in town. I don't think that's what he's talking about, but Chris, we
3: might
2: appreciate
3: it. Might be a typo, though. I don't know.
2: Yeah, well, you know, I think we missed honking so much that we're overdoing it to an extent, and that's okay. I enjoy the people who are jubilant in the victory. Is that the right word? I'll go with it. But it very much is one of those things where I hope you don't actually need your car horn to prevent somebody from crashing into you while everybody is honking down Commerce Street. Do honk responsibly and make sure that you drive responsibly, all that good stuff. People were honking downtown San Antonio late into the night as the Spurs pretty much didn't play and finish until 11:22, according to my time. Let's check out what Steph Castle had, the best game that was also a bounce-back game for the Spurs, had to say in the postgame last night.
12: Steph, you guys came out from the get-go aggressive defensively, which I know you guys talked a lot about, you know, being physical with them and being the aggressor. What did you like most about how you guys executed the defensive game plan?
13: I think exactly what you said. I think our aggressiveness was right where we wanted it to be. We felt like game one, they got to their actions a little too easy, and they were they were very comfortable offensively. So I just think with the scores that they have, we can't allow that. So,
14: Steph, what does tonight's win say about the heart of your team?
13: I just think we respond well to adversity. I think we've done that all year. I mean, I don't think we were too shell-shocked coming out of game one. I think we knew why we lost game one, and we addressed it, you know, right away. So, and I feel like that's what carried us through tonight. But, yeah, I just think we respond to adversity very well.
15: Related to the aggression, Steph, even when you weren't getting calls early on or when they were making good defense plays, you guys just kept going at them. How big a part of the game plan is that for you guys to just, no matter what's going on, keep attacking them there in the paint?
13: I mean, I wouldn't say that's more of a game plan for them. I just think that's who we are offensively, just staying aggressive, you know, throughout the whole 48 minutes and trying to play with pace. So you know, if we can touch the paint at any time in a possession, you know, we're going to try to do that, whether we're trying to create a shot for ourselves or our teammates. So I mean, whether we're getting the calls early or not, you know, I don't think we can change our aggressiveness, because that's just who we are.
15: Defensively, I know obviously tonight it was easy to see, but even dating back to game one, it looks like you guys are effective in what you're trying to force them to do. Is that a kind of an accurate way to assess it? Your defense has been pretty sound, is not only tonight but going back to game one as well?
13: I mean, for the most part, I'd say so, but I mean, there's still some things that, you know, we can fix. obviously we're not going to be perfect, but that's what we strive to be. So, I mean, yeah, I thought game one, you know, they got a couple plays that were a little too easy and started a run for them. And, you know, just with the margin of the game, you know, it cost us. So just trying to eliminate those tonight.
0: Steph, what do you like after losses? And is it the same after a playoff loss?
13: I just think our energy just it takes a level up for me. I mean, me personally, I watched that loss, I mean, yesterday. So, I mean, coming into tonight, you know, I was kind of clear-minded, just focused on the game. I mean, like I said, we kind of knew why we lost the game. So, you know, we weren't harping on it too bad. But, I mean, yeah, I think me and, you know, just us as a group, our intensity and our aggressiveness just goes up a level after a loss.
2: The Spurs have not lost two games in a row since January. And if y'all remember, that was the, if I'm not mistaken, January 13th game when Victor Wembanyama and Keldon Johnson decided to shave their heads. Whenever they lose a game, they mean business and they bounce right back up. They haven't had to shave their head since then, but the Spurs come away with a 133-95 victory against the Minnesota Timberwolves. When we come back on the starting lineup tomorrow, we will be previewing game three in Minnesota as San Antonio looks to take their first lead of the series tomorrow night. That'll be certainly a topic of conversation as San Antonio comes a win. We will also talk about the Lakers and Thunders series as that one will be game two tonight. We'll have more information on how much the Thunder probably win by in that game, and then also the Cavaliers and the Pistons. The World of Sports never sleeps. I'm sure we'll add a few more stories peppered in there. I am tired. I am running on like 2 hours of sleep after last night's game and doing this morning's show. We appreciate all of y'all tuning in here to the starting lineup. So for LG, I've been Carl Schoening. Dan Patrick is next on Ticket 760. Have a good rest of your Thursday, everybody.
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6: San Antonio FC midfielder Jorge Hernandez has been named to the USL Championship Team of the Week for the fourth time this season, after scoring two goals in Saturday's 3-3 draw against the Colorado Springs Switchbacks FC. 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
2: 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While this marks Hernandez's first brace of the season, he leads the league with 29 chances created. SAFC has had 12 Team of the Week selections this season, with Hernandez four selections leading the charge. That's today's SAFC Insider. I'm Katie Goodman.
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2: San Antonio FC midfielder Jorge Hernandez has been named to the USL Championship Team of the Week for the fourth time this season, after scoring two goals in Saturday's 3-3 draw against the Colorado Springs Switchbacks FC. While this marks Hernandez's first brace of the season, he leads the league with 29 chances created. SAFC has had 12 Team of the Week selections this season, with Hernandez four selections leading the charge. That's today's SAFC Insider. I'm Katie Goodman.
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1: If you're hearing this, you should be concerned about the Asian longhorned beetle, an invasive species that's destroying our trees. But you can help. 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
0: Look up, look down, look around, look up, look down, look around. In the trees and on the ground, 'cause the ALB must be found.
1: Some signs of the ALB are dime-sized holes on tree trunks, a sawdust-like material called frass, and the beetle itself, with a long black body and white spots.
0: Look up, look down, look around, look up, look down, look around. In the trees and on the ground, 'cause the ALB must be found.
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17: Hey there, I'm Jason Alexander, and this is my dear friend, Peter Tilden.
18: 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By the way, the script says best friend.
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19: 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Great rates, none of the bull. So Draymond Green fills in from time to time. Will come in on the Barkley, Kenny Smith, Shaq, Ernie show. And inside the NBA, you know, he tries a little too hard, I think. Yesterday, and never forget, I watched Charles Barkley's entire career. His last year in Houston, it may have been Akeem's team, but Barkley was still averaging more points than Draymond has any time in his career. So, like Barkley was great. One of the best players I've ever seen. I mean, he could score in transition, down low, shoot jumpers. He was ahead of his time. But last night, you know, Charles Barkley was 100% right. Like, the Warriors are shot. Everybody in the league except apparently the Warriors can figure it out. And here's what transpired.
20: Sports are for young people. You hope to have a great long career. But sports, nobody wins when they're 37, 38.
21: But you said what you said. I didn't want to hear if he believes what you're talking.
22: Yeah, I mean, I think the goal is just to not look like you in the Houston Rockets uniform.
21: Yeah.
22: Is ultimately the goal for us. Like, we don't want to.
21: What does that look like?
22: Did you see it?
21: I'm just asking.
22: I

0: and more thoughts on all of that. I never expected to win any playoff game by 38 points, but once you get a team kind of going downhill, that's what happened. And the biggest thing that I was encouraged with, it didn't happen very much early in the first quarter, but end of second quarter on, every time the Spurs got a little separation, they were able to extend that. It was 5-7, then it was 5-3, then it was 5-7 again, and then finally it was 7-13 and 13-18 and so on until the doors blew off for Minnesota. And that's the way the Spurs won most of their 62 games this year. Certainly there were some close ones, but there were 40 or 50 games where they just methodically moved away and got it to a point to where Minnesota had no chance. And then when they went from 20 to 30, it was pretty much ball game over. I thought the offense had better flow. They shot three-pointers with more confidence. They drove in the lane and kicked it. They played very much inside out more than anything else. And got some open looks and knocked him down. Champagne hit a bunch of threes. Just an overall good offensive performance by the Spurs. And I think they can do that on the road. And more importantly, they think they can do it on the road. And I would expect them to get at least one in Minnesota.
1: Yeah, I mean, it looked like, I think, the best explanation for game one after what we saw in game two. How do you not say it was just a rusty team? Because, you know, outside of a few, you know, Champagne, 4-for-6, Wimby still only 2-for-7. His shot still, what now, 2-for-15 on threes?
0: Well, 16 of 39, 41% from threes compared to 2-for-30 for 28%. There's a major difference right there.
1: Yeah.
0: Overall, they shot 50%. They were well under that in the game the other night. They made almost all their free throws. Minnesota still shot horribly from the free throw line, 16 of 31 at the free throw line.
1: Yeah, that's terrible. An NBA team shooting close to 50% at the free throw line?
0: Well, Gobert's responsible for 6 of those misses, and Kyle Anderson's responsible for 4. So that's 10 of their misses right there. But still, even if they were 26 of 31, that'd be a little bit better, but they've shot under 60% in 2 straight games from the free throw line, and they leave here with a 1-1 mark. So that's pretty good there. I always look at assists, and the Spurs are a really good assist team. 45 made field goals, all but 16, so they get 29 assists. And Minnesota, 22 assists. They did okay. They just didn't get enough opportunities and missed far more shots.
1: Yeah, and you know the first thing I saw in the game last night that made me think, okay, this is already different than game one. The fact that De'Aaron Fox had 10 points in game one and had 9 points in the first quarter last night. You saw a way more aggressive from the tip De'Aaron Fox. Only finished with 16, but it was you didn't have to score the whole second half of that game, basically. So, you know, I thought his early 9 points, not to mention the first 2 points of the game from Wimby, where Champagne actually misses one of his 2 3-pointers he would miss all night. And when he took the shot, Wimby was on the other side of half court.
0: Yeah.
1: Somehow caught that ball and dunked it for a putback. Yes, I mean, that's insane.
0: 3 steps and he's at the rim.
1: That's insane.
0: I think Dave Pasch had a really good comment last night. Maybe it was Doris Burke said it too. I thought they both had a good comment on this. And it's talking about the mentality of somebody that's 22 years old. And they compared Victor's, I want to cut your heart out to Kobe Bryant. And I don't know that early in his career we thought of Kobe as that. We saw the determination and I don't think there's any player that ever wanted to be more like Mike than Kobe was, and Kobe lived up to that for at least my expectations. But it's really rare where you see a guy that's 22 years old that doesn't really care about nightclubs, that is in bed at 10 o'clock at night in some kind of reading/meditation state, understands sleep, understands diet and exercise, understands keeping his body in shape, and then wants to cut your heart out at the same time. He wants to win at everything that he does. And that is unusual for somebody that's 30 in this league. Most of the players in this league, and I've said this many times before, are incredibly content with

0: got my money. I got my house. I got my life. I've got everybody taken care of. I'm going to coast through my career. And yeah, they want to win. But I think there's a lot of players in the league that winning is the byproduct of them doing whatever they do and whether or not they're on a good team or not. I mean, I look at a guy like Trae Young, who basically said, I want to go play in Washington as the biggest loser on the planet. Nobody wants to play in Washington unless you want to shoot it 100 times a game, score a bunch of points, make your money, and never be responsible for winning. I can't imagine Wimby or anybody else on this Spurs team with their competitive nature going, yeah, I want to be traded to the Wizards. Nobody wants to be traded to the Wizards that has any indication about playing beyond April for the foreseeable future. But you have players in the league that just want to get paid and just want to shoot it all day long and play basically pickup basketball and get paid for it. And unfortunately, I think that's who Trae Young is. I think he could be a lot more than that, but that to me identifies him. But to have somebody that's 21, 22 years old have this, I'm going to cut your heart out mentality is rare. And it's another line of the David, Tim, and now Wimby era of players who have sacrificed self-gain financially and self-gain from a social standpoint for the good of the legacy of their careers.
1: Yeah, and it's, you know, further reason it shouldn't be taken for granted. Not to continually pile on Trae Young, but
0: I'm going to.
1: Yeah, well, I'll leave that lane open for you. I think the other end of the Trae Young spectrum is a guy like De'Aaron Fox,
0: yep,
1: who you know navigates his way to San Antonio because he knows they are serious about winning. And, you know, having the absolutely otherworldly generational talent in Wimby is one thing, but when that otherworldly talent approaches the game day in and day out the way Wimby does, I think that's a big appeal for a veteran like De'Aaron Fox, who instead of choosing to, you know, force his way to a city where he's going to get as many shots possible and be a, you know, closer to a 30-point-a-game scorer, he's much more willing to take that secondary role and allow a guy like Wimby to be the leader because the winning part of that is more important than getting the shots up.
0: Well, I think Fox got a taste of winning 3 years ago when they finished third in the West, and everybody thought they were the team on the ascension.
1: Right.
0: And then injuries, Mike Brown got fired, other things happened. And all of a sudden, a year or so ago, he's sitting on a team that he's like, well, this isn't the same team I signed up for. And one of the things that's important to, quote unquote, be a Spur is that winning is the only thing that matters. We used to run a promo on this station on WAI for years where Pop would say winning a championship is the only goal. Anything short of that, we didn't have the season that we were looking for. Winning is the goal. Winning cures all ills. Winning is the biggest promotion. Winning sells you more tickets. It gets everybody happy. Everybody's happy when you win. And there are certain players that I think all the players in the league talk about wanting to win, but I don't know that there are very many of them that live up to their verbiage when they say, yeah, winning is the most important thing. Because clearly for a lot of players, it's not. And for Wimby and for Castle, I'm pretty sure, I think Harper's in this boat. The players that this group has assembled, they've either come from winning programs, they're used to winning, and it does definitely matter that they are on a team that can win. Even if it means I make a little less money or I get a little bit less stats in the stat column. And that's very rare. And to get 10 guys that are basically part of this rotation to accept that and to accept roles is even rare. And that's why the Spurs are being as successful as they have been this year and the what we saw a little glimpse of last year before Wimby got hurt. And I think the sky's the limit for this team for a long time because of that attitude. And there's going to be a lot of people that will criticize them for not going to get their bag. And I know you have a little different thought of this, but I don't think that the players on this team are judged by what's in their bank account. Most of these players realize, yeah, I can make a couple of million more or 20 million more someplace else. But what am I going to do with it that I'm not already doing? And some would like to find out, but they're not necessarily concerned about that. And to be frank, if they win championships, that's going to take care of themselves in establishing their legacy. I mean, if Robert Horry had won 7 NBA championships, would we think of Robert Horry differently than we do now? There are people that want to put Robert Horry in the Hall of Fame, and I don't think he's a Hall of Fame player, but then nobody's ever won seven except for Bill Russell. So why don't we put him in the Hall of Fame just for winning the championships? It's kind of like Eli Manning. He won two Super Bowls, so she didn't go in the Hall of Fame. Well, Robert Horry's career would be vastly different if he wasn't Big Shot Bob for the three or four teams he played for and the seven rings that he's got.
1: Yeah, it's always interesting debating the legacy of a role player that, you know, that you could argue it. A lot of those teams wouldn't have won the championships without the big shots that Robert Horry hit to get them there.
0: Especially the Lakers when he beat Sacramento. And I'll never forget the one that he hit in Detroit for the Spurs in 05. And what was amazing about that, when they slowed the video down and they did the replay, there's a guy in about the fourth row in a Detroit Pistons gear, and he's got his arms out in the what's going on pose. And it's like anybody on the planet but him open, and we win the game. And they likely win the series. And yet they got the ball to Horry in an open situation, and he didn't have any issues with the moment and knocked it down, and the Spurs went on to win in seven. So it's just it's kind of amazing how they can find the players where winning is the most important thing, where winning is not taken for granted and worked at every single day.
1: And I know we're going to talk about it in the next segment, but, you know, along with finding role players that are willing to sacrifice and buy in to winning over everything else, I think it also was a big part of finding the right guy to replace Pop to continue that mindset and that message from the, you know, starting at the top with the head coach. I think, you know, for the first, you know, outside of game three in Portland, I think that was Mitch's first test of any adversity. But last night was such a bigger challenge going into game two. And, I thought some of the adjustments strategically they made in that game. Now, whether it was Pop in the film session or, you know, whoever's idea it was, it was Mitch Johnson executing it on the sideline.
0: Well, I got a thought on that I'll share with you in a second, but a lot of people were critical of Mitch Johnson, saying that he was outcoached in game one. No, the team was outplayed, and the best three-point shooter on the team missed a wide-open three, or where it's 2-0 and nobody's even concerned about what happens next. We'll get to the Pop situation. We've got injury news to report, football talk, March Madness, and more all coming up in the next hour. 4:29 on the ticket.
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0: All right, 4:35, it's the Andy Everett Show on the Ticket. You watched The Godfather, correct? You know that movie?
1: Of course.
0: So there's the scene in there where Michael's telling Tom Hagen he's no longer going to be part of the family. He's going to be their lawyer in Vegas. And he said, it's not that you're a bad consigliere. It's that you are not going to be a part of what we got to do. And then he said, and by the way, who would be a better conciliary than my dad anyway? I think Mitch Johnson probably stole that line a little bit. Who would be a better person to break down this film with me than somebody that did it pretty well for about 30 years?
1: Yeah, I'd say that was a good analogy? Wise decision. Yeah, and a good analogy.
0: All right. So Conciliary Pop comes through again, apparently, as he was watching the film session and giving advice to players and ideas, whatever words of wisdom he may or may not have said worked because the Spurs defense was well, it was good. Wimby didn't have any issues getting screened out of plays. And, you know, the more that I history happens in circumstance a lot. And one thing could change the outcome of the world. And I always go back to the 98-99 season, which was basically just the 99 season, because that was the lockout year. And the Spurs did not get off to a good start. They played a national TV game against Utah and got blown out of the Alamo Dome at home. I did the React show that day, and the fans were ready to burn down the Alamo Dome if they didn't get rid of Pop. And the next two days later, they're playing at Houston, and they're down 18 at the half, and they're getting run out of the gym. And then all of a sudden, the switch flipped. And they had this miraculous comeback that game. And then after that, they won 47 of the next 53 games to win the championship. I think they started the season, I want to say 4-6 or 4-7. And I think that they played 50 games in the regular season. So I want to say they were like 43-3 the rest of the year and then won all the playoff games except one in Minnesota. So, I mean, he was literally a half away from being fired, and this never happening, to five championships and the most winningest coach of all time, and many say the best coach of all time. And his ability to see things, recognize things, and to tell people on a simple way of doing it on what they can do differently is quite amazing. You can see things on you know, golf instructors can look at you and in two swings know what you're doing right or wrong. And Pop can look at a play for probably two or three pushbacks, and he knows exactly what I say pushbacks. They roll it back and they roll it forward and show you, okay, if you'd have done this instead of that, this wouldn't have happened. And all of a sudden, it's said in a voice that's calm, collected, and everybody gets it. And then you go execute it, and wow, that worked. Let's keep doing that. Kind of amazing stuff. And Mitch is certainly a different person than I think than Pop is. I think they share a lot of the same ideas, or he probably would have not lasted long as an assistant and been elevated. But he's more open to this particular generation of athletes than Pop may have, knowing where they came from. But good to have his eyes, ears, and voice in the room.
1: Yeah, I mean, he's still the president of basketball operations. So anytime he wants to be involved in any level of, you know, practice preparation, I would assume that door
0: is... I think that title is a title... I don't think he shows up at the desk every day and works, you know, 7 in the morning to 7 at night.
1: Sure.
0: But when consultation is necessary, he's the consultant.
1: Yeah, which is why, I mean, the question remains, who's a better consigliere than Pop?
0: Yes.
1: And I put it out there on X last night after the game. It wasn't lost on me when Wimby came over to do the post-game hit with, I think it was
0: Biombo.
1: George Sedano. But yeah, he had Biombo on one side, and who was it, Champagne or another
0: Lafler,
1: player?
0: I thought it was one of the best players.
1: Okay, yeah, it was one of the guys that closed the game. But if you go back and listen to that interview, that was a full Pop moment. Wimby gave 3 to 5 word answers, even to the point of Sedano going, that's all we're getting. It was like that was absolutely an homage to Pop.
0: But that's usually not. But that's homage to Pop, yes. But that's not necessarily the way Wimby wants to do it. Because Wimby said, "I want to be the best interviewer in the NBA.
1: That's what I'm
0: I want
1: saying.
0: To be the best at everything."
1: That's why it was a direct reference.
0: Yeah, that's not the way you're going to get that done. But.
1: No. It felt like, and then you know, Wimby later in the actual post-game press conference, quoting Pop, when you win a game, you're never as good as you are. When you lose a game, you're never as bad as you are. I mean, I thought it was very, very clear to me that Pop had his fingerprints all over that performance last night, from Wimby, you know, from Mitch to Wimby to, you know, all the way down the roster.
0: Yeah. Anytime you have somebody that's got the calmest voice in the room, and Pop would get angry at officials and he would chew some players out if they needed it. We remember the playoffs a few years ago when he was like, I want some nasty. I mean, that was on a t-shirt the next day.
1: Oh yeah.
0: It's those kind of moments that I think even the younger generation can reflect on, because, you know, 10 years ago, Wemby was a 10, 11 year old kid in France, but I'm sure he saw the finals and I'm sure he saw the, you know, Pop saying those kind of things. And knowing someday, you know, I may get to be a part of this organization if I keep going. But to have the Wemby mentality and the mentality of these other players, the willing to listen, the willing to be coached, the willing to take advice from somebody. And this is where a lot of players don't want to take advice from somebody that wasn't also a player. Well, Pop's is not telling you what nightclub to go hang out at. He's telling you how to run a play that's going to actually make you better and put you in a position to what your skill set it is. And I think there's a lot of players that don't even know what their skill set really is. They talk about, well, this is my game, this is the way I play. And somebody like a coach who wants to instruct you in how you play your game can see things that you could do if you can work on them and get really good at, and also amplifies the strengths that you already have. So kudos to him for being a part of that. But I thought that was kind of interesting, that what Wemby did last night, and the fact that also Wemby knows that he's not going to do that all the time because he does want to be someone that the media likes to be around when it's time for him to do interviews.
1: Yeah, you mentioned, you know, Pop on the sideline during games. Did you catch the mic'd up moment they had of Mitch Johnson?
0: I saw some of it. Which one are you particularly interested in?
1: So the one that stood out to me was when they started trapping Ant at midcourt to get the ball out of his hands. And the way, you know, we've talked about it a lot. You know, what makes a great coach? Well, it starts with great players, but on an individual level, you know, what makes a coach with great players able to get the most out of them? And it's communication. And I thought Mitch Johnson's communication on the sideline as he was leading the defensive effort, while they were trapping Ant, and then once the ball left Ant's hands, Mitch still directing the defense of how they were shifting, you know, back into defensive positioning while also still keeping the pressure. I just thought all of that was a basketball nerd's dream. That was one of the rare moments where the mic'd up segment actually provided some good analysis.
0: some fodder.
1: Yeah.
0: I don't think I've ever seen this. That's one of the take I want to make in this segment. I don't think I've ever seen a basketball team, college, pro, high school, ever, 50 plus years of watching sports. I don't think I've ever seen a basketball team that gets the ball into the front court in an offensive position quicker than the Spurs do after makes. It's one thing to do it on a fast break after a miss, and the Spurs are really good at that. But Dave Pasch mentioned this a lot last night. Minnesota was asleep getting back.
1: Yep.
0: But I don't know that they were as much asleep as getting back as they were not aware of how quickly. When that ball goes through the net, whoever's there grabs it, and the first pass is to half court, and the second pass is to the 28-foot line, and sometimes they're shooting 4 or 5, 6 seconds left on the shot clock.
1: And if you go back and look at it, Mitch is on the sideline giving the let's go, let's push every time.
0: Very few times did the Spurs take the ball out of the basket and walk it up the court. And when you walk it up the court and you get across the timeline with 17, now you do this and do that, now you're down to 12, and you really only have one option before you're in scramble mode. When you can attack the basket with 19 on the shot clock because you got the ball from baseline to almost the other baseline in 4 or 5 seconds, that is something that I've not seen a lot. Even the Laker teams with Magic in the past years, they would do that on misses, but I don't ever remember them doing it that often on makes. And the Spurs want numbers, and they want odd man breaks and odd man situations. A lot of teams call it early offense. They get into early offense as quickly as any team I've ever seen in the Mitch Johnson era, even more so than Pop did. I don't ever remember Pop did it occasionally, but not at that rate.
1: No, Pop had teams like the 7 seconds or less Suns and Mike D'Antoni trying to do that to them. Yes. Not that the Spurs are going full D'Antoni.
0: No, because they actually do guard you.
1: Right, exactly. A minor detail. But, yeah, and you saw, I think that's one of the adjustments you'll see the T-Wolves make, because even, towards the second or during the second half of that game, they were starting to have somebody on the inbounds, guarding the inbounds pass, almost like a one-person full court press.
0: But here's the problem with that. If you're going to send four to the glass on offensive rebounds and only the point guard's going to get back in case you don't get it, then you're going to, if you only send two or three, you're not going to get as many offensive rebounds and second chance opportunities. And so you can hedge by, I'm going to play defense first. As soon as the shot's in the air, I got three guys moving back to half court to prevent that. Okay, you're not getting any offensive rebounds unless the ball goes crazy long. And if you miss, and you got to have some offensive rebounds to win games in the NBA. You can't go through a game where you have two or three. You got to have, 7, 8, 10 offensive rebounds in a game at least, if not more. And so if your guards are not going to attack the glass, then you're going to give up second chance points. And if they do attack the glass and it goes through, that ball's in the front court in two passes. And not very many teams I've ever seen can do that. All right, a rare off-the-field injury for a Chicago pitcher. It's a meniscus. I'll explain next, and it's 447 on the ticket.
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7: 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Next Tuesday, the season 2 launch of the Netflix adult animation series Devil May Cry, the premiere of the documentary Marty, Life is Short, on the life and career of comedian Martin Short, and the documentary Untold UK, Jamie Vardy. Next Wednesday, the start of the new season of the Netflix reality competition show Perfect Match. Next Thursday, the launch of the Netflix drama Nemesis. Next Friday on Netflix, the debut of the British documentary The Crash. Next Saturday at 8 p.m. Eastern on Netflix, the fight special Ronda Rousey versus Gina Carano. Next Tuesday on Disney Plus and Hulu, the second season premiere of Tucci in Italy. And at 9 p.m. Eastern, the one-off special, The Punisher, One Last Kill. Next Friday on Hulu, the stand-up special Lisa and Walter, It Was an Accident, as well as the second season launch of Rivals, starring David Tennant and Alex Hassel. Next Wednesday on Amazon Prime Video, the season 3 premiere and finale of Good Omens in a 90-minute movie starring Michael Sheen and David Tennant, as well as the launch of the romantic comedy Off Campus. And next Friday over on Paramount Plus, the start of another Yellowstone spinoff, Dutton Ranch, as well as season 5 of Couples Therapy on Paramount Plus with Showtime.
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0: All right, 4:51, it's the Andy Everett Show on the Ticket. In any of your athletic or non-athletic days, have you ever suffered a meniscus injury?
1: Not that I can remember.
0: I've had it done in both knees.
1: Oh, no.
0: And I have no idea to this day how it happened.
1: I had a ruptured, I guess it wasn't a meniscus. It was just a, it was more of a broken patella.
0: Well, patella is a lot more serious. I played golf on a Sunday. I woke up Monday morning and the left knee didn't work very well. And I have no idea. And then I was on a road trip with UTSA basketball in 2017. I got up about 4 in the morning and I stepped on the right leg and I was like, uh-oh, I think I have another torn meniscus. And I still to this day don't have any idea why. Chris Boyd is a pitcher for the Chicago Cubs and he was playing with his kids. And a little bit later, he had a meniscus injury. No idea why, just a rare thing. And it's a pretty simple surgery. It's about 20 minutes. They go in there and shave off all the rough edges of the meniscus with the scope, and they sew you back up, and about 6 weeks later, you're somewhat normal. The left one didn't take much time to heal. The right one, it's never going to be good.
1: Oh, no, Bubba. That's no good. I saw the headline that he had, torn his meniscus, was going to be out for a month or at least a month. But I missed the fun fact that it was while he was playing with his kids.
0: He was having, I guess he has small children and he was playing on the playground or swing or sandbox or whatever. But they didn't say exactly what he was playing. But he may not have realized he tore it till he started, got up and started walking on it. But it's a weird tendon that is there because it doesn't take a lot to tear it up, but a lot of people can do a lot of weird things and it doesn't ever bother them. I think it's each and own as to how you can how you deal with that.
1: Well, we can add this to the list of freak baseball injuries. We had Derek Holland that tore his, I think, UCL when he fell down the stairs because his dog tripped him.
0: Yep.
1: We have Sammy Sosa breaking a rib while sneezing. there's been a few in my lifetime that I can. It's always seems to be baseball players too, for whatever reason.
0: Well, and a lot of baseball players do other things. A lot of them are golfers. A lot of them play tennis. There's a lot of things that baseball players do to kill time on the road. And usually it's get out of the hotel and go to a spa, go to a gym, go to a golf course, go to a tennis court, go play pickleball, do some of that kind of stuff. But just, you know, hanging out in the house with your kids and then all of a sudden you got a limp. It's, I can relate, but obviously not on the level that they're playing their sport, but I can relate to what that injury is.
1: Yeah. Some of these I had completely forgotten about. You remember Frankie Rodriguez, the former relief pitcher? He stepped on a cactus barefoot in his hotel room.
0: A cactus in the hotel room? What's a cactus doing in the hotel room?
1: I would assume they were playing the Diamondbacks. Maybe they were. Maybe it was
0: part of the motif.
1: Part of
0: the
1: motif.
0: Off the table.
1: Yeah. Jonathan Lucroy, the old Brewers catcher, suffered a broken hand when a suitcase fell on him in the hotel room. Before a game, you had Adam Eaton stab himself in the stomach with a kitchen knife while he was trying to.
0: We had Scotty playing golf. Trying to prepare the Christmas dinner and cut his finger off.
1: That's right. Yeah, we've had some. Max Scherzer was bitten by his dog while he was recovering from an oblique strain. there's been some good ones in baseball over the years.
0: All right, we'll tell you about what's going to happen for March Madness. We've got some football talk. Got to talk about the Eastern Conference with the Sixers and the Knicks. And more coming up. It's 4:56, the Andy Everett Show on the Ticket.
3: I'm Dan Patrick, and this is Above the Noise. For the baseball purists, many of the sport's recent changes have felt more frustrating than refreshing. The broader efforts to modernize the game have not exactly been embraced by everybody. But here is the important part. The changes were never really designed for the purist. Major League Baseball already knows its core audience is invested. The lifelong fans, the traditionalists, were never the demographic in danger of walking away. Traditionalists, like it or not, the strategy appears to be working with the modern sports fan. Nationally exclusive baseball games through the first weekend of May are averaging 2.28 million viewers, a 44% increase over last year, and the league's best start in 9 years. Much of the past two decades, baseball has often felt like it was slowly losing ground to the other sports. But growth like this suggests baseball may finally be finding its way to reconnect with a broader audience. I'm Dan Patrick, and this is Above the Noise. 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
19: On July 24th, 2016, 23-year-old Kaylee Sawyer vanished from her small Oregon town.
20: It had to be something reasonable. It didn't even cross my mind that there was anything other than just something explainable.
19: But the story of who killed her and how takes wild twists and turns.
22: I killed a woman.
19: A second woman kidnapped.
23: And then that's when he just like started basically yelling at me to start driving. He's like, I need to get out of here. 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
1: 5 o'clock hour commences. Welcome to the show. I'm Andy Averitt. The audio disseminator and producer is Sam Freeze. Shane's back tomorrow, right? Back from his Florida vacay?
2: Yeah, I believe so. I think as much as I have enjoyed the last...
1: We're overworking you a little bit?
2: I could use a day off. I could use a day off.
1: All right. We'll get Sam back in here, or Shane back in here tomorrow. Let's get into some of the other non-basketball stuff. We'll talk Sixers and Knicks in a little bit, some football news to get to, and we'll talk more Spurs and Wolves coming up in the 6 o'clock hour. So it is official, pretty much. The NCAA has to rubber stamp it, but that's coming soon. We're going to have 76 teams next year in the NCAA basketball tournament. So what's going to happen now? On Tuesdays and Wednesdays, after the Selection Sunday, there are four teams that are 11 seeds, and there are four teams that are 16 teams that basically play what they've been referring to as the first four, or now the first eight. Basically, it's affectionately known as the play-in games, especially the 16 seeds, because they have six 16 seeds, and the two worst play each other, or the four worst play each other, to determine who will have the opportunity to get beat by 50 by whoever the number one seed is. That will continue. And the 11 seeds, which Texas was an 11 seed this year, there's four 11 seeds. And all of those games have been typically played in Dayton. The plan is to add a West Coast city that teams can go to so that they can put teams as close to as possible to where they will go if they win. So in other words, if you've got teams that are playing each other and they're going into the Eastern bracket, whoever the winner is going to be the 11, 12, 13, 14, or usually 11, 12, 13, or 14, or 16 seed. And they're going to go to an Eastern or Southeastern bracket, they're likely to go to Dayton. And if they're going to go to a first-round venue that is closer to the West, there's going to be some kind of a West Coast venue. I would imagine it'll be more central than West. My guess is maybe Denver, Utah, someplace like that is where they're going to try to find it, so it's not all the way to a coast. Now, the NCAA charters all these teams anyway, so they've got a very intricate system of charters. They have about access to about 14 or 15 planes, and you get to take your core group, your athletic staff, your band, your cheerleaders, and y'all jump on the plane and go. And when we went in 2011 with UTSA, we were on a 757. We had about 250 seats, and we had about 120 of them covered up with all the people that got to go. They provide the buses for everyone, and they take you to the arenas and to the venues, and then if you win, you advance, and if you lose, you get on the plane as soon as they can find one for you. And we lost to Ohio State in 2011. The next morning, they were able to fly us home about 10, 11 o'clock Eastern time, and we got back in the afternoon on that Saturday. So they'll continue with that. But basically, you're going to see another venue host the 12s and the 13s. And I've always been open to the fact that we should have 76 teams. But I also think that one of the caveats of that, and there's nobody fighting for this, so it's not going to happen. But I've always thought if you were a Conference USA, American Conference, Mountain West, Sun Belt, even all the way down to the lowest of the divisions, if you won your regular season but did not win your conference tournament, you should have the that regular season conference championship should carry the same weight as the tournament weight, and that way some conferences could get a second team in. And I understand why they're not going to do this, because let's look at the Ivy League. Well, Ivy League does not play a tournament, so that's a bad example. But let's just use...
2: They play a tournament now.
1: Do they now?
2: Yeah, they switched, finally.
1: Okay. So let's take the Sun Belt. Let's say Texas State wins the season, and then they get beat in the first round, and Troy wins the tournament. They really don't want both Troy and Texas State in the tournament. So, and the conferences do make some money off these tournaments, so they're not going to give up their conference tournaments. It's an opportunity to get the staffs all together. And the same in the American Conference. A couple years ago, Temple made a nice run after having a dismal year and got to the finals. I think Memphis actually won the tournament that year, but they played Temple in the conference final. And there was They would have had to take Memphis that year, I think, because of their rating. But they were really hoping they didn't also have to take a Temple team that was sub 500. So that's the one of the that's the thing that they're trying to avoid. This is going to be just an opportunity for more Power Four teams to get into the tournament. And I understand that a 12 or 13 plus a seed team in the Southeast ACC, the Big Eight, the Big 12, or the Big 10 is going to be far better than the sometimes even the first best team, let's say out of the Ohio Valley or whatever. There's a good chance that those Southeastern Conference teams that are further down are better, but you're only putting them in there in name only. And there, it doesn't happen very often, but occasionally you'll have a North Carolina or a Georgetown or somebody that's got this blue blood name in college basketball that has a down year and finishes, you know, 14 and 17. Those are the tournaments. Those are the teams that are going to now get in because they can afford to add those extra teams. And I don't even remember who the bubble teams are. I guess OU and Auburn were two teams that did not get in this year. In the 76-team format, those two teams easily get in, albeit as 12 and 13 seeds. I guess it's good because you want to see more basketball. You get to watch more games. You're going to have to flip back and forth because there's going to be four games on Tuesday, Wednesday, and Thursday, or Monday, Tuesday, and Wednesday. There's going to be eight games instead of four, I guess, on those 2 days. So you're going to have more teams playing, and so you're going to have to flip back from networks to be able to get them all on. And the basketball is just going to the NCAA tournament's going to produce a little bit more revenue, not a lot. It's not going to lose money by doing this, but it's just more opportunity for the Southeast Conference and the bigger schools to not have to whine very much when one of their teams gets left out. As Bruce Pearl adamantly did throughout the entire tournament, that Auburn should have gotten in, that OU should have gotten in, that Stanford should have gotten in. I think Oklahoma State was another team that was either got in or got out one way or the other. But those teams will now be no-brainers because they're going to get those seats.
2: Has the overall number of universities playing Division I basketball grown?
1: I think it's 364 right now, or 363. I think that's how many Division I college basketball programs there are. That used to be about 345 or 350. But if you look at the power ratings, the KenPom or the deals that rank schools 1 through 364, it's not that you're going to get one of those schools that's going to get in. There's nobody in a power conference that wasn't already there, except for BYU used to be independent. And now, but even back in the day, I think they played basketball in the Mountain West. They were only independent for football. So no, it really hasn't grown. But what has happened is the conferences have grown. There is no more real Pac-12. What the Pac-12 that Texas State's joining is not the Pac-12 that we're all familiar with and we've grown up with for the last 100 years. And the Big Eight is now the Big 12, and it has Arizona, Arizona State, Colorado, and a Florida school in it. So the conferences have grown, and the conferences want more of their teams in these tournaments because it's more revenue for those conferences. So if I add eight games, and I know that the eight teams are all coming from the four power conferences, then I know those conferences are going to create more revenue. That's why they want to do this. And you as fans may say that you love the Cinderella story, but your viewing habits dictate otherwise. You would much rather watch OU play Auburn than you would Samford playing Stetson, which they're not going to put those two teams in as extras. They're going to have to work their way in. And even if you don't know anything about basketball, and even if Samford and Stetson have a really good team and a really good player and somebody that's going to go to the NBA, you're not going to be nearly as intrigued by that as you are the name on the jersey for their schools that you've heard of. So that's why the NCAA is doing this. And I'm fine with it. It's just more basketball in March. They're not going to expand the weeks. They're not going to move it back. I think it'll be at least 10 years before we go from 76 to another number, which would force a schedule change. And there's zero chance that Augusta is ever moving the Masters from the second weekend in April. And there's zero chance that CBS isn't going to carry it forever. And there's less chance that CBS won't throw a complete fit if the championship game isn't the Monday before the Masters. because they want to use the Masters to promote their golf coverage of the Masters. So that March calendar is just going to get fuller. It's not going to get spaced out anymore.
2: Well, if nothing else, maybe a silver lining. If this had been in place this year, I would have been rooting as hard as I possibly have rooted for any college basketball program, whoever was going up against Auburn in these play-in games, because I would have. I mean, I can't wait to hear, someone that is defending the quality of a team that is one game over 500, only to see them get beat by double digits in the first one of these, 13 versus 13 play-in games that are held in Salt Lake City for the great folks of Utah. I'm not going to complain a whole lot, because at the end of the day, I like college basketball and this gives me more of it. But I certainly, while I might not agree with Seth Davis, who's out there, acting like this is the beginning of the end for college basketball as a whole.
1: It's not. It's just going to put more eyeballs on it. It's going to have higher ratings. I wish they would get off of TBS on the odd years. I wish they was always on CBS. I think that's better for everyone. Give you more options and stream it on Paramount and other places like that when we get to the Final Four. But it's not going to change that. It's just going to make it more popular because more teams are going to get in and more schools are going to experience the tournament.
2: It's going to kill a little bit of the underdogs needing to make a deep run in conference tournament week,
1: it's going to do two things also. Number one, the regular season in your conference, if you're a Power Four school, doesn't matter. Have to win the championship. You don't have to finish in the top five. You may not even have to finish in the top half. An 11 or 12th place team in the SEC is likely to get into the tournament now. And it also continues to make the regular season and the smaller conferences, basically, you're fighting for a seed, which gives you the best chance to win because you're going to get buys or double buys to get into your tournament. So you're only going to have to win two games or three games instead of four or five if you're a top two or three seed in a smaller conference. One of the things that I think we've done with college basketball with the expansion, and even though I think the field went to 64 and 85, 86, somewhere around in there, But the regular season in college basketball used to matter. We used to have these marquee matchups, see Pearl Washington and Syracuse take on Chris Mullin and St. John, and see Ed Pinckney battle, Patrick Ewing and Villanova and Georgetown clash. And we used to have regular season matchups in November, December, January that people cared about. And now, because the reason we cared about them is because we knew who the players were. We don't know who the players are necessarily as much. So I think those regular season matchups are less important. And for most leagues, you're just playing for a seed so that you have a better chance of winning your conference tournament.

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6: 519, the Andy Everett Show on the ticket. Thank you for spending your Thursday with us. So the Sixers and the Knicks battled last night, and a much better game from Philadelphia, a much closer game. But in the end, the Knicks pulled away down the stretch. There is a little bit of concern from the Knicks' standpoint that Ananobi's going to be out for maybe the next couple games, the hamstring. A lot of people think he's an important part of what they do. I think he had 17 last night. I believe that was the stat I saw. Right now the Sixers are in the boat, and they're going to have to win four of the next five. And while I think they can go back to Philadelphia and get one game without Embiid, I don't think they can get two without Embiid. The status of this series going forward is going to be what can Joel Embiid do or not do. And although he wasn't that effective and Philadelphia wasn't that effective in game one with him, this nonsense that they're better off without him is nonsense. He's one of the best players in the league when he's healthy. And obviously he's a shadow of himself when he's not or not playing. He's not a factor at all. But I would keep an eye on that going into the games this weekend. The Sixers are going to absolutely need to have a team at full strength, but they did play better. They did hit shots, just not enough to be able to beat New York last night.
7: Yeah, and it feels, you know, watching that game, waiting for the Spurs to tip off, it felt like the Sixers kind of knew if we don't get a split here, the uphill climb is going to probably be too daunting of a task for us to accomplish. And
6: well, when you go down 2-0, the thought that you're going to win four of the next five when you're somewhat undermatched, if the teams are even, and I'm not saying that Minnesota and San Antonio are even, I think the Spurs have the best.

0: better overall roster, the deeper roster. But I think the Knicks have the better roster than the Sixers, although it changes a little bit when Embiid plays. So if Philadelphia holds serve at home, then it's a mini series, basically. It's 2 out of 3. But the likelihood of that happening when you're down 0-2 isn't as great as if you had gotten the split. You would like to be 2-2 going into the final three games if it's going to come down to a 7-game series. They did battle back from 3-1 down to Boston, but the difference was is Embiid was able to play efficiently in all three of those games. And that's one of the things the Sixers will kind of hang their hat on is, well, we did it once to the team that was supposed to win the East. Let's see if we can do it again to the next team that's supposed to win the East.
1: Yeah, and, you know, similar to, you know, thinking about what chances the Lakers have against the Thunder in that series without Luka, I think there's a lot of parallels you can take going into this series. If the Sixers are, you know, if Embiid's not coming back in this series, or even if he is, you know, even if he's not available for the next two games in Philly, I don't see a path for the Sixers to dig themselves out of this 0-2 hole. And kind of looking around the rest of the, you know, NBA playoff bracket, yeah, I kind of expected. I mean, I think we all assumed Thunder Lakers was going to be a blowout.
0: I think tonight will be too. Without Luka, the Lakers are not going to beat Oklahoma City in any of these games unless Oklahoma City plays bad.
1: And it's unfortunate, you know, now that we, you know, Spurs dropped the close game one, but after seeing the blowout last night, I mean, there's a very real argument to be made that three of these four first-round series might be pretty boring the rest of the way, unfortunately.
0: Well, and the one that it won't be boring is the one I could care less the most about, the Cavs
1: the
0: and the Pistons.
1: The one that has the least compelling of all storylines is the only one that might, it still looks like it might be a close, you know, long back-and-forth series, you know, without breaking culture pillars and getting too far ahead of ourselves. But yeah, I mean, outside of a massive, you know, home crowd bump in game three, if the Sixers can, you know, steal that one, I think you're prolonging the inevitable, but you're at least keeping it more interesting for the rest, you know, for us non-Sixers or Knicks fans that are having to watch that series.
0: And I hope that the general managers in this league, if there is a story to tell about the Pistons and the Cavs, the story is this: no matter how much you think James Harden's going to play well for you in the playoffs, no matter how much you like his game, no matter how much smoke he throws at you when you interview him, I can't remember that. I think it was Chris Broussard who said he's the biggest playoff disappointment in the history of the NBA, and he's not far off. And I respect James Harden when he is engaged, but far too often he's not. And I think he's one of the most selfish human beings that has ever existed, and he is the most sensitive. And this nonsense, well, Daryl Morey promised me an extension, and I didn't get it, so I want to be traded. You know, I'm sure that sometimes general managers say things to get you to sign, but did you deserve an extension? I didn't think he did in Philadelphia. And then he found a place for you to go at his expense to send you to the Clippers, and you upset everybody there. And now you're in Cleveland, and it's the same old James Harden. It's all about you. You don't care about anybody else but you. I can't imagine I'd want you on my team or be a teammate of you. And once again, he's having issues with another team in the playoffs, and the coaches are going, when are these general managers going to learn this guy is not the player that everybody thinks he is?
1: Yeah, is it a good sign when basically one out of every four playoff games you're available in, you have more turnovers than field goals made?
0: Is it bad that James Harden's going to bring down Cleveland likely and Donovan Mitchell's the one that's going to get traded or moved?
1: Bring down Cleveland is, it feels like
0: sometimes brings itself down the entire city for that matter.
1: Yeah, I mean, it feels like the desperation, if you're making the desperation move of trading for James Harden at the deadline, I would argue you've already been brought down. That's just the final potential nail in the coffin. The East is so weird this year. because
0: it's always weird.
1: It is, but at least the last couple years, it was, you know, the ascension of the Celtics, and then, you know, them finally getting their championship. And just when you thought that was going to provide some stability, now Jaylen Brown is going back and forth with Stephen A. Smith about trade rumors. You've got the, you know, after being eliminated by the 7-seed Sixers, you've got Embiid that pops up and looks like, as soon as he looks like he is again, if not the best, one of the best players in the whole Eastern Conference, he's now back out. So you can't really take anything analysis wise, you know, regarding this Sixers team of what they're going to do moving forward. The Knicks are somewhat similar to the Cavs, where if they don't get it done this year, you're going to see some kind of desperation move, I would think, in the offseason, although it, you know, probably wouldn't be for as minimal of an upgrade as James Harden is. They would swing as big as possible. And the Pistons are the 60-win one seed, but nobody has – we're not even talking about them. It's just such a weird year in
0: the
1: East.
0: The James Harden problem has happened everywhere he's been. And I can understand when he was Oklahoma City, you can make a debate which player you'd rather have on your team, Westbrook or Harden. And my answer would be neither, but I would take Westbrook over Harden just because I know what Westbrook's not going to not try. Westbrook may make bad decisions. Westbrook may think it's about him and take shots that should be to somebody else, but he's going to play hard and he's going to play defense. And I think he likes the game and cares about it. I think James Harden is there for the money and doesn't care about anybody but himself, and that's the selfishness in which he plays. And he travels on every time he takes that step back three, and it's never been called. So, but I would imagine that if he wears out his welcome in Cleveland, there'll be another gullible GM somewhere that'll go, I got it. He'll do it for me. I can change him. No, you can't. You can't change those stripes, and it's going to be the same saga again.
1: How great would it be if he ends up on that Wizards team with Trae Young and Anthony Davis?
0: The Wizards would be worth watching just to see those guys fight over the ball.
1: Yeah, that would be spectacular.
0: But Harden wouldn't accept that trade. Now, he doesn't have a no trade clause, but that would be the ultimate, is to get traded to the Wizards or the Pelicans and be on the most irrelevant teams in the league. And maybe Portland, if the owner continues to be cheap, that might be a destination for him, too. All right, we got football stuff to get to. Aaron Rodgers is in the news again, and this time it's a little bit more positive. And other things to get to in the football world, including Johnny Football doing another stupid stunt. 529 on the ticket.
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13: Hey, what's happening, fellow sports fans? It's Andy West. Let's look back on this day in sports history, May 7th. We'll start today in 1989, where Michael Jordan hits the shot with no time left on the clock against the Cleveland Cavaliers, sending them packing and the Bulls on to the next round. It would be Jordan's first trip to the Eastern Conference Finals. They would lose to Detroit, who would win the NBA championship. We'll stay with basketball, and today in 1995, Reggie Miller scores 8 points in 8.9 seconds to help the Indiana Pacers come back from what looked like an insurmountable lead of 105-99 with just over 18 seconds to play. His final 2 points were foul shots and gave the Pacers a 107-105 lead with 7.5 to go. The Knicks missed their last shot, and Indiana won almost single-handedly by Reggie Miller. And today in 2002, Allen Iverson of the Philadelphia 76ers gave us some sound bites that will live forever as he talked to reporters about practice.
14: Not a game, not a game, not a game. We're talking about practice. We're talking about practice, man.
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0: All right, it's 5:34 on the ticket. Time for some football news. Let's start with Johnny Football. He's deciding he's going to do a boxing match with some social media influencer named Bob Minnery. They're going to fight, I guess, 3 rounds or something like this. I don't think he's going to go into his make it a career to like get down to weight and be a boxer. It is so sad, the trajectory of his athletics career. And I think it's a lot of it has to do with entitlement is what's led him to where he's at. And the immediate success he had at Texas A&M kind of got to his head as a young guy. And then he decided I'd rather, you know, be a celebrity Johnny than a football playing Johnny. And unfortunately, that's the situation that he's in. And I would assume he's getting paid for this. I don't know that you would subject yourself without it. And I guess he needs the money. But that's what Johnny Manziel is going to do next.
1: Yeah, I'm trying to figure out if this is the moment where I finally realize that I am officially old, because I have never one time heard in my life of the name Bob Minnery.
0: And you'd know more than me, and I certainly haven't either.
1: Yeah, that
0: is even online. Have you Googled him yet?
1: I'm looking.
0: If he's not in the first three people on the search, he's irrelevant.
1: Yeah, quick search. doesn't. I mean, it's clear it's, you know, some kind of, you know, content creator, influencer, 2.8 million followers on Instagram.
0: That's not a lot.
1: Fairly substantial for admitting I've never heard of this guy.
0: Yeah.
1: That's unfortunate.
0: Yeah. So anyway, I guess that's more than most, but I'm not sure what's a good number for social media. But anyway, Johnny Football could have been a great football player. I think he could have been a great baseball player. Now he's going to be an exhibition boxer.
1: Oh, he's the guy on the Full Send podcast. Okay. The golf. It's a golf podcast, actually. So he's going to be fighting a golf podcaster.
0: What I've never heard his show. I never heard even an excerpt from his show.
1: It's pretty well circulated on social media. I've seen.
0: Shows you how often I'm there.
1: Yeah, and probably better off that way. Yeah, okay.
0: Yeah. So Bob Minnery and Johnny Manziel are going to do a 3-round boxing exhibition. All right. Mary Kay Cabot is a NFL journalist. And she wrote an article the other day and posted on X that her sources were indicating that Deshaun Watson was going to be QB1 in Cleveland and Shedeur Sanders was going to be QB2. And she said in her tweet, maybe the Browns in the OTA should just declare that Watson is number one and let him get first team reps so that everybody knows where they stand. Which Shiloh Sanders replied, Shiloh being the brother and the former teammate, hey, Mary Kay Cabot, go make a sandwich. Not the look I don't think the Sanders family needs to have right now.
1: And correct me if I'm wrong, but that is current free agent safety.
0: Yes.
1: Shiloh Sanders.
0: Who was a borderline NFL player to begin with. And borderline NFL players, they can find other players that are just as good as you that are not borderline and don't have a weird personality and say stupid things like that on Twitter.
1: Yeah, that I don't think that's going to bode very well for the job prospects of a 26-year-old unsigned fringe roster player like Shiloh
0: Sanders.
1: Well,
0: it's incredibly sexist to begin with.
1: 1,000%.
0: And in this, whether you think it or thought it was funny or whatever, it's never going to come across as that, and it's highly inappropriate for you to put that on your social media account. Or to even like it if somebody else did. So good luck to Shiloh. I'm guessing you and Shedeur may not be in the NFL for long if Shedeur doesn't work out there. All right, the Chiefs, my only criticism of the Chiefs in the draft and in their free agents stuff is that they still don't have a playmaking wide receiver. And there was an article on Sporting News today that said the same thing. The Chiefs need to find someone. Apparently, there's a ratings calculator that they do to rate wide receivers and how good they are. And I guess ESPN is the source for this. But the wide receiver rating for Rashee Rice is 49. And for the other two receivers, Thornton and Worthy, I think it's 20. I think Worthy was 25 and Thornton was 33. And the way I kind of interpreted this, and I may have had this wrong, but basically, Rashee Rice is not as good as half the wide receivers in the league. So he would fall in the 49th percentile of wide receivers in the league. And Thornton would be in the top 33. And Worthy's a specialty guy. He'd be in the lower 25. It's kind of like class rank, if you will. You want to be as close to 100 as you can get. And none of their wide receivers collectively are anywhere near 100. It'd be, I guess, 49 and 35 is 70. I guess together they would be 100, but three guys to get to 100 means you don't have a wide receiver room. There are some free agents out there. Jawan Jennings, Deebo Samuel, and Stephon Diggs. I don't care who they get. Kansas City's got to get a wide receiver. There's zero chance that you can rely on Rashee Rice to even drive down the street correctly. And Thornton and Worthy are not going to scare anybody unless they're in open space where they can use their speed. So get me a wide receiver, and if it's if it's Deebo or Jawan, that's fine, or Stephon, but they got to find somebody from Mahomes to throw the ball to, and that's going to be one of my predictors when I get to August. Does Kansas City address the wide receiver position? They certainly address the defense, and they certainly address especially the quarterback spot, but did they address the wide receivers? And as good as Mahomes is, he still needs somebody that he can rely on to catch the ball. They've jettisoned off Hollywood Brown in free agency, and Juju Schuster's not is not signed either. So they're not they don't have a wide receiver as far as I'm concerned.
1: No, and it would make a whole lot of sense for them to go after a guy like Stephon Diggs. You know, just had the 1,000-yard season with New England, showed you know what he can do to open up an offense. Still at 30, what is he, 32, maybe 33 now, somewhere right in that range. It's clear that if you're looking. If you're the Chiefs and you are approaching next year as it's still playoff or still Super Bowl or bust with the expectations that Mahomes, you know, makes it back in time to.
0: He's got to participate in OTAs.
1: It sounds like they're saying week one even.
0: Yes.
1: I mean, it's. He
0: said he would be ready.
1: Yeah. And, you know, why when is he giving you reason to doubt him? So. If you're going about, you know, finishing up your offseason business with the expectation that Mahomes is going to be quarterback week one, go out there and get a guy like Diggs. I mean, you mentioned Jennings. I would suggest you would be getting more of a physical receiver in Jennings and not as much of a playmaking receiver in Diggs. I would probably lean, especially considering – you know, the season we just saw Diggs have in New England. And as we reported yesterday on the program, the roommate being in Boston this week, she got the breaking news on all of the local stations that Diggs was found not guilty. So
0: yep.
1: You don't have to worry.
0: He wants now.
1: Yeah, you don't have to worry about any suspension or anything either.
0: And finally, Aaron Rodgers is in talks with the Steelers. He hasn't said it publicly yet, but the word is he's going to play. He's going to play for Pittsburgh. So this song and dance that he's been on and this timeline that they put him on is going to get it's going to come to fruition pretty soon. And Aaron Rodgers, and they kind of need him. I mean, I still don't know that they're a playoff team. I got them as a 9-win team right now. I think they're better, but it's a new offense. It's a new group. And I think they need a more dynamic quarterback. And to me, it would be best for the Steelers to win 3 or 4 games so they can be in the, whatever quarterback is the best sweepstakes come next year in the NFL draft. All right, we've got some other college football news to get to. We got more basketball to get to coming up and a few other news and notes in the world of sports. All of that straight ahead. It's 5:43 on the ticket.
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3: 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Stephon Castle added 21 points while the Aaron Fox chipped in with 16. Series shifts to Minnesota for Game 3 on Friday. 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
0: It's 5:49 on the ticket. We'll talk more about this story in the 6 o'clock hour, but the NFL Referees Association is having a ratification vote tonight on a new CFB, collective bargaining agreement. They have everything down, but they need all the rest of the referees to sign off on it, so they're having a vote this evening, and we may have an end to that football referees issue. Some thoughts on that coming up in a little bit. So, couple of things here. Well, one for sure. So yesterday we were talking about the college football season in 2027 backing up a week, and that there would be no conference championship games in early December, that more than likely that December 5th weekend or December 1st weekend, whatever that first weekend in December is, would likely be the start of the CFP, but it would also be the Army-Navy weekend. And Army and Navy would play a noon Eastern time, 11 Central time game, and they'd be in a 3.5-hour window, so there'd be no opportunity for there to be other games. And then the playoff games on that Saturday, you could have playoff games on Friday, you got playoff games on Saturday, maybe even Sunday, and you would spread them out after the Notre Dame game or the Army-Navy game or the night before. Well, so the season would start in what is now the zero week. So the ACC has decided, and we also got to, this is the point of this, I can't wait for those obscure games against two teams playing in foreign countries. Well, the ACC has helped us out. We have a sneak preview of August of 2027, which is about 70 weeks from now, and Wake Forest and Syracuse are going to play in Toronto.
1: Oh,
0: boy, I can't wait to miss that game.
1: Update your passports. Book your flights now. Yeah, that circle the date. That's a can't miss.
0: And it's going to be on ABC or ESPN. I'm sure the announcers are going to bet. I hope I don't draw that game.
1: Toronto, I mean, at least you're for the Toronto, announcers.
0: I've never been to Toronto, but I'm told it's nice.
1: Yeah, it's we spent a couple nights there when we did the Niagara Falls crossover.
0: Syracuse and Wake Forest, can anybody name a player on either one of their teams? I can't.
1: Is Kyle McCord still the quarterback
0: at Syracuse?
1: I
0: have no idea.
1: That would be about the only name I got for you.
0: I know Jim Brown played there about 100 years ago, but I'm not sure who's played there since.
1: And Donovan McNabb played football and basketball.
0: He did.
1: No, Kyle McCord is on the Packers now, so yeah, I got...
0: He's done graduated.
1: I've got nothing for you.
0: All right, so, but this is what happens when we get these international games in college. We get teams that don't matter. It's not like Alabama and Auburn are playing each other.
1: No. How about former Duke point guard turned Syracuse quarterback Greg Paulus? That's about the only other one I got for you off the top of my head.
0: Don't have an answer to that.
1: What is the benefit of these games? I mean, is it Syracuse getting into the Toronto market?
0: Well, no, it's I don't know if Toronto's doing this. I would assume they are, but I know that whatever visitireland.com or whatever their tourism website is, they're basically telling the NCAA, can you find two teams that will come play in August with us? And we're going to put a bunch of reduced packages in play to where you can get hotel and flight for a couple grand. And you can come watch your team play in Ireland. And you'll come on Monday or Tuesday. And your team will play on Saturday. And you can leave Sunday or Monday. And it's an opportunity for college football fans before the actual season starts for them, because it's the 0 week or even the minus 1 week. Before when they play these games, we'll wine and dine your teams. We'll get you discounted rates at hotels. We'll pay for a lot of the cost of all this. We'll fly the teams there. We'll fly the bands there. We'll do all this. And it's basically a marketing thing for the tourism industry in those cities, for Dublin, for Frankfurt, for London, or whoever is participating in it. And I'm assuming Toronto's in that same boat now, is they want people to know about Toronto as a place to go as a tourist and visit. And so they're going to get a bunch of football fans to go there. And then hopefully those football fans tell all their friends that didn't go, hey, you should go to Toronto. It's a really cool city. And that's how they get their ROI.
1: I guess that makes enough sense to have.
0: And they really don't care who comes, because right, the Toronto fan base doesn't know who Wake Forest is or who Syracuse is, other than the schools. So even if they got, let's say Colorado and Iowa State, because Iowa State and Kansas State went to Dublin a few years ago. Like, say they got Arizona and Colorado, and it was a conference game that counted, like this game will count. I'm not so sure that those kids love it, because they get a free trip. The coaches kind of are disappointed, because now they got to start training camp a week earlier, and then they got to start back over, and there's a lot of distractions. There's a payout to the schools, so the schools make some money. Their fans get to go on vacation for a week. I guess it works out for everybody, and the tourism industry and those communities pay for everything, or most of everything.
1: Yeah, I'm thinking about, have we had college football in South America?
0: Not yet.
1: Have we had?
0: I think we've had it in Mexico,
1: okay,
0: but I'm not sure.
1: I'm
0: not 100%. I know we've had it in Ireland, and I believe we've had it in England, and I think we've had it in Germany. But I'm not, and now Canada. I think those are the international places where football's been in the college level. There's going to be, I think in the beginning, within a couple of years, you're going to have maybe 16 venues for international games, and it would be all right with me if it was like week two of the season is all international, and just get it over with. I don't know that the league wants to do that. That way they can have a Sunday morning game as often as they want when they go into Europe, and they can space that out over 13 or 14 weeks and play game in Germany, game in Ireland, and game in England, and show that on all three of their networks at 8 o'clock in the morning Central Time. So all those things are a possibility. With what the NFL wants to do. And we're going to get a schedule release here probably in the next, if not next week, certainly the week of the 18th. And all of those things are going to be factored in when they play, who they play, the rotation of who they play.
1: So I spoke too soon. Apparently, we're getting a college football Brazil game this year.
0: Oh, I did not. I kind of recall that. Who is it?
1: Virginia and NC State, another ACC match.
0: ACC is holding its hands out for the cash. They got to compete with the other conferences, so they need the money. And I'm sure that whatever money's being paid to the schools is getting shared by the other schools in the league, too. All right. Spurs and Timberwolves take two coming up. And a few other things to tell you all about. It's 5:56 on the ticket.
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1: All right, here we go into hour number three. 6 o'clock hour commences. We got basketball here tonight. Lakers and the Thunder are going to play game two. And then in the East, Cleveland is going to take on Toronto in game two. Detroit game two. I think Detroit's finally gotten its wake-up call. I'm pretty confident they feel pretty good about what they're doing. And are those prime games tonight, or do we get a real network?
2: It's prime tonight.
1: Yeah, so you'll have to dial up your service provider to watch all that. All right, the Spurs last night were as amazing as I thought they would be and more. It was a fantastic night for them. They responded well. They adjusted well. That's what you do when you're a 62-win team and you have a 13-game lead in the regular season against them. There's still a lot of work to do for the Spurs because they're going to have to go to and win one of these next two games. They certainly don't want to get down 3-1. So they need to win one of these next two and then see if they can take care of business at home in game five and maybe get a little bit greedy too and win two games. Sometimes you need a little kick in the pants like they got against Portland to realize this isn't easy. This is not the regular season. And the Spurs have responded. We mentioned yesterday on the show, the Spurs had two-game losing streak six times this year. So they never had a three-game losing streak, but they had six two-game losing streaks. One of them was home against Golden State when they went back-to-back, and then there was one in mid-January. They had not lost back-to-back games since mid-January, so that's quite impressive as well. We saw last night where the Spurs took control of the game from the outset, and the two or three things that I really liked the most about the way they played, number one is that they push the basketball offensively. They do a great job of getting the ball into the front court as quickly as possible on makes and on misses. I don't think I've ever seen a team that does it as efficiently as they do. They were always able to get nice little runs when they got the 3-point lead, it went to 7. When they got the 7-point lead, it went to 10. Only a couple of times did Minnesota come back and tear into that lead. And then the Spurs just had the onslaught near the end of the second quarter and carry that into the third. The shooting rhythm was much better. And just an overall great performance by the Spurs and the way they played. Better flow to the offense, better defense. Wemby was, didn't have 12 blocks, but was somewhat as efficient there.
2: Yeah, still had 15 rebounds.
1: And they knocked down the open looks. And Wemby's, I do like the play that you mentioned where Fox misses a jumper and Wemby from half court takes three steps and follows and dunks it.
2: Yeah, it got me thinking. Another play we haven't mentioned in the first hour of the show. What was more impressive to you, the first basket of the game where Champagne misses the three, and Wemby, while all still in the backcourt, on the other half of the court when the shot is taken, is able to get to the rim for the putback dunk? What's more impressive, that play or Devin Vassell's three-pointer where he was already jumping before he caught the pass because he knew he had the shot clock was going to expire, so he knew he had to get it up quick, so he jumps before he gets the pass, catches the pass, and then shoots a no-dip three-pointer from the corner.
1: Well, basically, it was like a deflection push shot more than it was, getting set to shoot it.
2: Whatever it was, it worked.
1: I think both were good, but nobody on the planet can do what Wemby did.
2: Yeah.
1: A lot of people that could do what Vassell did, there's no one that, other than Wemby. It's one of one for that play.
2: Yeah, that's a fair distinction.
1: Yeah, and it's amazing, too, because, Dave Pasch has called a few Spurs games this year. Terry Gannon got his shot the other night in the game on Peacock, and you get a different announcing group, and every time there's a game, they're enamored and in a state of disbelief as to what he can do. Now we get to watch him night in and night out, and I'm sure they've seen a lot of the highlights, but to see him play as efficiently as he does in person when you're sitting there in a perfect spot courtside is quite impressive. And he was an amazing player last night. And I don't want Wimby shooting 8 or 9 threes a game unless he's making them all. But when he judiciously chooses when to shoot a three, and most of those were nothing but net, that's another positive sign that the Spurs offense is in the right place. And that basically is why they lost game one. The offense was discombobulated from the start.
2: Yeah, part of me wonders when the game was so out of hand in the second half, and we saw, you know, a couple back-to-back possessions where Wimby put up three-pointers. Part of me wonders if that wasn't just to try to get some rhythm going, try to get some rhythm back, because he knew, you know, the chances of Minnesota making any kind of comeback in that game were over. So let me treat this as a glorified, you know, scrimmage of sorts to try to, you know, find my shooting touch again.
1: I think anytime you have success practicing or extending leads when the game doesn't matter, it carries over a little bit to the next game. But again, the atmosphere is going to be different. The crowd is not going to be on your side. I think the Target Center is a great arena.
2: Yeah.
1: But they'll be loud, just like the Spurs were.
2: They're used to these playoff experiences over the last couple of years.
1: So they have everything. But I just don't know. I think if the Spurs play as good as they can and Minnesota plays as good as they can, the Spurs are the better team. If either team plays inferior to the others, they don't have a chance to win. The Spurs can get away with a little bit more than Minnesota can, but when you go on the road, it's really easy for leads to balloon pretty quickly. And that'll be that one of the keys that we talk about tomorrow for game three. Don't let Minnesota get out to a 10 or 12 point lead. This is not Portland where you can come from 20 down in the second half on the road. If you get 20 down in the second half, there's a very good chance that you're not going to have any chance for a comeback.
2: Yeah, it's a completely different monster versus the first round. I also would anticipate, you know, going back to Minnesota with a pretty raucous home crowd, combine that with the physicality we saw in the second half of the game, you know, not as much the physicality during play, but the shoving after whistles, the, you know, we're starting to get
1: the Bones Highland.
2: Bones and Steph shoving at each other a little bit. You know, I love to see that because the deeper this series goes, and the more these teams get tired of playing against each other, I think you're going to see some more fireworks along the way. And that very well, I would expect, you know, when the opposing head coach is telling the media that his team got punked, as Chris Finch phrased it last night.
1: No better way to describe it.
2: I would think that's going to be, you know, kind of like the film session with Pop, you know, after game one. I think Chris Finch is going to be reminding his team over and over and over today and tomorrow that, you know, they got punked in game two, and it needs to be not just a response on the scoreboard, but, you know, somewhat of a physical response.
1: But, you know, Colin does this a lot of times when he looks at a series and he says, okay, who are the best players? Number one player is this player. Number two player is this player. And he's got both rosters in front of him. And if you look at, let's just use the starting lineup for both teams. The only player that would get a vote outside of the Spurs five, I mean, look at, first of all, it's going to be Wimby one and Edwards two. Or if you're a Minnesota homer, it's going to be the other way around. But the third best player is Steph Castle, and the fourth best player on the floor is De'Aaron Fox, and maybe Castle and Fox even switch to 3 and 4. The fifth best player, you could make an argument, is it Champagne or is it
2: Julius Randle's got to have an argument.
1: So,
2: somewhere.
1: But if you look at the 10 guys that start, the Spurs are going to have. If you put the top 10 players and include the bench, the Spurs are going to have 6 or 7 of those players, and then the Timberwolves are going to have 3 or 4 at best.
2: Yeah, easily winning that, you know, individual comparison, which is, you know, something we talked about yesterday, and it's why the, you know, the half court traps on Ant are so effective. Because, you know, this is a Minnesota team whose leading assist guy averages 5 a game. The ball does not, you know, their passes do not lead to baskets. that often because they are such a, one-on-one, win your individual battles type of team. And the one guy that does that better than anyone on that roster is Anthony Edwards. So when you're, blitz trapping him as soon as he crosses half court, not only does it throw all of the offensive, rhythm and cadence off by having a quick trap at the beginning of a shot clock, but it's also removing the one guy who does what they view as their offensive identity the best on that roster. So if you're taking and comparing a one-for-one draft of, the best 10 players in this series, it helps a whole lot.
1: Eight of them are Spurs.
2: Eight of them are Spurs, and the one guy that Minnesota has, when you're sending a blitz trap, double-team trap at him, you're doing your best to eliminate him from the offense to begin with, or at least changing the way they get into their rhythm. So I look at the Minnesota roster now, as you're describing it, and where do they find their answers? What if we were to anticipate adjustments that they're going to make in game three, because they're going to have to find some answer to what the Spurs showed them in game two.
1: Well, I think it starts with Anthony Edwards, and he's going to have to get in the 30s. He's going to have to have a 35, 38-point night.
2: And a 35-minute night.
1: Yeah, and that many minutes. And Randall's going to have to play like he did in game

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5: All right, it's 6:19 on the ticket. So, the NFL generates about $20 billion a year in revenue. It may be a little bit more than that now. That was a stat I saw a couple years ago. I'm guessing it's probably a billion or two more. The NBA, I think, is in the 8 to 10 billion range. The NHL probably in the 4 to 6 billion range. And the Major League Baseball is probably 17, 18, 20 million, 20. They're probably similar to the NFL, but not quite the NFL. The NFL is the king. But what do all of those sports leagues have that the NFL does not? And that would be full-time officials. Officials that are paid by the league, that are employees of the league, that have benefits through the league. All of the NFL officials are contracted employees, which means whatever you make is basically 1099 income. I don't know if the NFL players, or the NFL refs can incorporate themselves or create LLCs to put their money through so that they can have some tax help there. But one way or the other, they're not getting the benefit. They get paid quite a bit. And I'm going to throw out a number, and you're going to think this is a lot. But when you compare the fact that this is the best in the business and they're going to work 20 weeks a year, they're making about $8,000 to $12,000 a game. And that's, you don't have to work at another job if you're making $200,000 a year. But understand, when you're self-employed, you're paying double Social Security and you're still paying income tax, because usually, 7.5% is paid by the employer. But if you're your own employer, then you're paying both ends of the Social Security tax. So you may get, and if you're working, I don't know if they have the jock tax in place where they get taxed on money based on where they work. That could be a possibility. And so they're looking for more opportunities, more resources, more money. And I would imagine that the expenses are paid for. I'm guessing the league also pays per diem and airfare to the games. And the crews usually are the crews throughout. They work together so that there's some continuity in how each position referee on the field is handling things. It's not like the NBA where there's a different three guys all the time. There's not. Major League Baseball has its crew, but NHL and NBA officials kind of interchange with each other. The NFL does not. The NFL has a set crew of guys that are always there. Depending on what the referee leads that particular group. So I've never kind of understood, with the amazing amount of resources the NFL has, why they wouldn't want more control of their referees by making them employees, by making them contractors. They basically set up this issue where they have to unionize. If they were not employees of the league, if they were employees of the league, maybe the union part would go away and the league would have more power. They may have to pay more, but they don't make them full-time employees because they don't want to put them on benefits and treat them as if they were. And to me, the league that makes the most amount of money, I'm not going to say these guys are amateur referees, because I don't think they are. They're the best that you can get. And whether you like the way a game is officiated or not, you're not going to find better officials than the ones that are in the NFL. And they do bring up new blood from time to time. And

0: those that new blood does develop into something special. But here's one thing I've always kind of questioned. Had this, and the NFL referees are going to vote tonight, basically. They're all going to be on a Zoom call and punch in their vote as to whether they accept the new deal. And my guess is that they will, because the union heads have said this is as good as we're going to get, and they've negotiated in good faith for a long time. And the new contract will run seamlessly into June as soon as this one expires on May 31st. But have you ever noticed there's a lot of industries out there where the unions kind of stick together? But it doesn't work that way in sports, because the NFL referees would that are independent contractors that were under contract would not strike if the players were being locked out. And the players are not striking if the NFL Referees Association is locked out or is replaced by replacement referees. And all the guys in the NFL, almost everyone that's been surveyed, has said, we want the regular guys. They know what we can do. It's a safety issue. They know how to call the game. There's going to be less chance of injury. We feel better, even though sometimes we don't like their calls. We feel better with the guys that are there opposed to the guys that we may not know. But have you ever kind of found it weird that the unions don't kind of stick up for one another? Because you would think if the baseball if the football referees were not going to be available, that some players would not want to play and would say, you know, go make a deal or we're not going to play. And the same if it was the other way around. When the NFL players are in negotiations for a new collective bargaining agreement, there's no real support from the referees union.
1: Yeah, it feels like they all have incentive to
0: help each other out.
1: Help each other out, getting the best deal. Or you might have the, you know, classic example of the crab mentality of assuming if you help someone else out, you're not going to get out of the bucket yourself.
0: Right.
1: You got to pull. As soon as someone gets close to the top, you got to pull them back down with you, so you can at least creating equality through bad circumstances instead of working together to make everyone's circumstances better. I mean, it's surprising if you think about it logically. It's not surprising if you think about the fact that, you know, we just had a player on a live stream earlier this NFL season talking about how referees make calls just to get themselves on television. So, I mean, it's not as shocking when I remember, you know, lines like that from Puka Nacua and think about how the players might actually view the officials on a personal level, and there might not be a whole lot of appetite for trying to make sure they get a few extra $1,000 a game.
0: Well, they wanted a 6% raise, so 6% of 10 grand and extra $600. So maybe the average becomes 11 or 12 instead of 11. They wanted playoff where you get more money in the playoffs based on accountability and actually how good you were, not just give it always to the seniors. And they also wanted to be able to officiate college basketball, other sports in the off season. And some of these people just make it a lifelong deal. I don't know what the American Conference pays its basketball officials, but some of the bigger leagues will pay their referees $2,500, $3,000 a game, and they don't have to have other jobs, but they're constantly on the road. And sometimes a referee will have, I don't know, 70, 80 assignments a year in a college basketball season. And if the average is $2,000, they're making $160 to go referee games, which is a great living, but it's also a one that you're kind of a vagabond. You're going all over the place. I'll say this about the NBA refs. I think, you know, a lot of people don't, and I certainly subscribe to this. A good game from an NBA ref or a college basketball ref is when you don't notice the refs. But there used to be a lot of flair with a lot of the NBA refs in the 80s and 90s. They would punctuate the and ones, and the main thing is all the players and coaches knew who they were, and they addressed everybody by first names. And there was a time in the mid to late 90s where David Stern didn't like that, because they didn't want friendships getting in the way of making a call. And they were very certainly, I don't know that there were any players that were, you know, went on vacations and stuff with NBA referees. But there were those who had drinks with them after the game or dinner with them after the game that they had something in common or they knew each other from a different life. And the league kind of was not very happy about that. And basically there was a communication gap. And this was, you know, Steve Jaffe was always thought of as a bad referee. By the time he retired because of his knee issues, he was actually a pretty good one. He just had rabbit ears in the beginning of his career, and everything that everything that was said, he took personally and kicked people out. He kicked out the Wizards mascot, and he kicked out the Portland Trail Blazers color guy on radio just for looking at him in the wrong way.
1: And you would have thought a guy raised in Philly would have thicker skin than that.
0: Not Steve Jaffe.
1: Not Steve Jaffe.
0: Now, he does now, but he didn't then. And he wanted to show his superiority. I think the one thing, though, that they've allowed back in, while I don't know all the referees like I did in the 70s and 80s, I mean, I watched basketball on tape delay in the 70s and early 80s, and I knew more of the referees then than I know now. I don't know if that's a good thing or a bad thing, but I remember the Wally, Walt Garretson, Wally Rooney, and it was Daryl Garretson and Hugh Hollins and Hugh Evans. I remember all those guys because they allowed their personality to referee the game and sell the entertainment, but they never took things out personally on referees like some of the other ones have in other years. Refereeing is a hard thing, and if you've never done it, try it once, and I'd guarantee you you're probably not going to want to pick up the whistle again. But the one thing that they had to teach Shaquille O'Neal when he got to the pros, and this was Brian, the coach of the Magic when he first got there, Brian Hill. Shaq would address the refs as, "Hey, ref, hey, ref." And after the first or second preseason game, Brian Hill got him over and said, "Shaq, you're going to have to learn the referees' names. If you don't address them by their first name, they're going to ignore you, and they're going to tee you up when you get frustrated. So call them by their first name. Learn their first name. If you don't know who their names are when the game starts, ask us. We'll tell you. And when you have a question, go up, hey, Hugh, what did I do on that play? Don't come at them as you were. You didn't commit the foul. Say, hey, what did you see there? What did I do?" And the referees will tell you, and they'll give you got too much body, or you got there late, or you hit the arm before you hit the ball. There's all kinds of things, and the referees would communicate with them, and I thought it made for a much more flowing game. And I don't know that the officials communicate with players like they did before, because the league looks at it as being too friendly with one another. But in the case of the NFL referees, they are going to get their deal done, and they're going to be out there working in these preseason games and regular season games when we get underway. But I wish that the league would either make them full-time employees or make sure that we treat them as good as possible.
1: Yeah, I mean, the last thing we want is another fail Mary with the replacement refs determining home court advantage or home field advantage for a playoff team, as we saw the last time we had replacement refs. What was that, Green Bay and Seattle? I think Green Bay and Arizona, but it ended up giving Green Bay home field over Seattle, yeah. Or maybe vice versa. But yeah, I mean, this is one of those stories where it's still kind of hard to believe that it's not different. But at this point, we don't want the alternative. So just take the best available now, so we're not all forced to watch, you know, some guy that's normally working at the tire shop calling NFL games come the fall.
0: All right. I've got an update on a story we did yesterday and a couple other things to finish up this last half hour. 6:31, the Andy Everett Show on the Ticket.
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0: The extended weekend forecast is getting better. Not as much of a chance of rain. Alma Spacen will be on the calendar this weekend for me as I play another round on the Alamo City Golf Trail. 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
0: All right, it's 6:36. It's the Andy Everett Show on the Ticket. So yesterday we told you the story that Nelly Korda's caddy is married to somebody else that plays on the LPGA Tour, and a lady named Carolyn Masson. And Carolyn and Nelly Korda were in a playoff back in 2019, which Korda won. And we were kind of wondering what the pillow talk was like that night when Korda beat the other person's husband, or the other person's, beat the other person who was, caddy was her husband, basically. And how that kind of went over. So I did a little math, and it looks like that Nelly Korda in her now 8-year career has won around $16 million in tournament winnings. And typically the caddy fee is about 7 to 10% of that, plus a little bit of a stipend for expenses. So I kind of figured out in the last 8 years that Jason McDeedy has made somewhere around $1.5-1.6 million. So about $250 a year, maybe a little $200 a year, somewhere in that range. And you are telling me that you didn't think that the LPGA Tour had the notoriety that it did years ago, that you had a hard time recognizing players. And I know a few of them, especially the top, you know, 8 or 10, but I really had not heard of Carolyn Masson until I looked her up last night. Carolyn Masson has actually won $5 million on the LPGA Tour in the last last 8 years.
1: Okay, well, my apologies to the Didi and Masson household.
0: So together, they've collectively had about $6.5 million in income, so about $1 million a year, a little less than $1 million a year in the last year or so. Now, there are expenses that they got to cover from that because as the PGA Tour, Carolyn Masson is a independent contractor. And so they've got to pay all the taxes. So probably not as well off as Nelly is, but, you know, certainly shopping at the same grocery store.
1: Yeah, that, okay. I mean, I guess shame on me for not realizing she had won enough to top $5 million.
0: Again, that goes back to your argument. I don't remember her winning a golf tournament or even finishing in the top 10 of one. Yeah. But she would have had to a lot to make $5 million.
1: Yeah, I mean, that doesn't add up, or that doesn't, you know, that doesn't accumulate that fast to get to that much. It does make me wonder, you know, I'll go back to what we were talking about yesterday. Since she has won as much as she has, and she has earned a career $5 million, I wonder if she ever thinks, maybe I could have, you know, we could have made more money together if he was on my bag.
0: Because he wouldn't get
1: Nelly Korda money.
0: The question would be, are you going to pay me or am I just going to give it back to you?
1: Yeah,
0: because it's community money, basically. If
1: it's a slush fund at that point.
0: I mean, you would have had no expense because you would have carried me along and then everything that I make and you make goes into the joint account if they're doing it that way. But basically, McDeedy's making $1.6 million off of Nelly, and his wife is making $5 million, so they got $6.5 million together.
1: I kind of think they've cracked the code here. Well, I mean, they're getting over $6 million from LPGA winnings as a couple.
0: Yes, in 8 years, basically. But they both, Masson and Korda were about the same time in 2018. And here's the deal. If you don't want your husband to caddy for the competition, just tell him to stop. Or he can say, no, I'm not going to stop. Maybe he likes it. And maybe he likes the fact that he's, you know, their relationship is better off, that they're not together all the time. Now, I would imagine Masson and Korda play in a lot of the same tournaments, but they don't necessarily have to because Masson did not play in Mayakoba last week. And according to Nelly Korda, she was extremely jealous of the fact that her husband was with Nelly in Mexico. And there's no indication that Korda and the caddy are together in the other way other than a professional one and a friendship. I'm guessing they eat some dinners together and they, you know, they hang out on the golf course together. But I don't know that we're going to see them holding hands at the pool either. So that's probably not happening.
1: Yeah, I don't think you're having to worry much about that. If you combined the two of the, what'd you say? It basically was six and a half million,
0: six, somewhere in that range.
1: Six and a half million. So the two of them combined would be about 59th on the LPGA career earnings list.
0: Yeah. And that number's gone up too because the purses are bigger now than they've ever been. And the stars of yesteryear certainly didn't make the money that they're making now. Neither the PGA Tour guys. I mean, some people make more in one golf tournament than Jack Nicklaus made in his whole career.
1: Yeah, see, and that's where it starts getting skewed real funky because combining McDeedy and Masson's career earnings, you're exactly at Dottie Pepper's career earnings. Dottie Pepper was a hair over $6.7 million.
0: Yeah, she's probably making a good $250,000, $300,000 a year toting around the microphone for CBS, maybe more than that. And I like Dottie Pepper. I think she's an amazing analyst.
1: Not a bad little life the power couple have carved out for themselves.
0: No, they've done pretty well. Just Carolyn's got to get over the fact that that her husband's boss is somebody that's better than her.
1: Yeah, unless you want him to make less money.
0: Yeah.
1: And contribute.
0: Yeah, I'll just stay home and do nothing while you go play golf, and I'll be bored, and I'll just spend your money. How's that?
1: Yeah, and I'll just remind you every day that, hey, this was what you wanted.
0: Yeah, we could have made 300 grand this week, but you decided you didn't want it.
1: Yeah, there's still some awkward nights around the dinner table, certainly after you're a part of the reason why she loses in a playoff.
0: We talked yesterday about the fact that why doesn't he caddy for her? And again, do you want your spouse to be at your work all the time?
1: Yeah, and I had quite a bit of response through DMs and text after we were talking about that yesterday, because I don't think as many people had realized that the roommate and I had worked together at multiple stops.
0: Yes.
1: And I do. There is, believe it or not, guys out there that think that would just be impossible to do day in and day out. There are ways that can be done.
0: But it's usually one or the other. It's usually disastrous or it's utopia.
1: Yeah, there's
0: no middle ground.
1: No Goldilocks zone. It's either scorching hot or ice cold.
0: Yeah.
1: And it's probably going to swing like that every day depending on the amount of stress you're dealing with.
0: Yes.
1: There's some days where you just go home, you turn the Ranger game on, and you don't speak for the next 3 hours, and then you go to bed, and you wake up and do it again the next day.
0: Yeah, absolutely. All right, the NBA draft lottery is on Sunday. We'll talk about that coming up. It's the Andy Everett Show on the Ticket.
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24: Once you start getting a few tips or a few leads, then the cold case isn't so cold anymore.
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0: All right, 648. It's the Andy Everett Show on the Ticket. 3 o'clock or 2 o'clock on Sunday, we'll have the NBA draft lottery. The teams with the best chance of getting the number one pick in the draft are Washington, Indiana, and Brooklyn. Whoever gets drafted by Washington and prepare to have a terrible career, because that's where careers go to die. I can't imagine anybody that's in the lottery is happy when the Washington Wizards call their name. I mean, how many years in a row have they been in the lottery and they still suck? Seems like they're there every year.
1: Yeah, I mean, I can't think of the last consecutive years where they were out of the lottery. I mean, there's been one or two, like back during the John Wall, early Bradley Beal years. I think they avoided the lottery a few times then, but I mean, that's been a while for those.
0: They made the playoffs in the 2021 season.
1: There you go. So 5 years ago.
0: Yeah.
1: And before that, when's the last time they had consecutive years outside of the lottery? Because I bet that's been all the way back since Gilbert Arenas and Deshaun Stevenson.
0: We've had the lottery for about 40 years now. And I would imagine that the Wizards have been in it over 30 times.
1: Yeah.
0: Yeah, well, I'm wrong. They've been there 25.
1: Oh, you're close.
0: They've had 25 times they've been in the lottery. I don't know. I mean, how can you just continue to suck? You could just, you know, throw darts at a dartboard and figure out a way to win. You would think that they would have something in there, but they don't.
1: You know, the most interesting team you listed with the best odds there, I mean, how great would it be? Well, I mean, great depending
0: great
1: on
0: for them.
1: Yeah, great for them. If the Pacers were to get the number one pick in
0: to
1: this
0: advance
1: draft,
0: to Ann Halliburton
1: or whoever, even if, I mean, it looks like they would, you know, basically what the top four teams have, it's like 50 or 48. Or no, it's the other way, 52% chance to stay in the top four. So either way, you know, a Pacers team that was in the NBA Finals last year would be getting Tyrese Halliburton back next year, plus a top four pick to add to that roster.
0: Yeah, Jazz Kings are 11.5%, Grizzlies at 9%. Atlanta's going to get New Orleans pick 6.8%. Here's one for you, though. Guess who has a 1.5% chance to win the lottery?
1: 1.5. Someone really deep. The Bucks?
0: It's the Clippers.
1: Oh.
0: But that pick goes to Oklahoma
1: City.
0: Crap.
1: That's right. That's the Oklahoma City
0: so
1: pick.
0: So could you imagine Oklahoma City winning the lottery and pairing DeBansta with Shea and J-Dub and Holmgren?
1: Yeah, I'd rather not think about that, Andy. I'd rather not think about
0: that. That'll upset the apple cart pretty badly on Sunday afternoon.
1: Yeah,
0: I would be throwing up during whatever game's on after that.
1: I would much rather consider.
0: I think he needs to be in the East.
1: Yeah, I mean, honestly, the first three picks in this draft could end up in the East if it were to go, you know, Wizards, Pacers, Nets, and then you're getting, you know, all of this elite talent we've heard about with this draft class, how good it is. If the top three of those prospects were to all go to the East, the West is stacked right now. We don't need any more talent, young talent, being introduced in the West between the Thunder with SGA, Chet, J-Dub, obviously Spurs, yeah. Mavs with Cooper Flagg, Lakers, Luka, Ant-Man in Minnesota, an aging Jokic. Like, the East needs some rebalancing of talent, especially.
0: But the East will still continue to screw it up, especially, the West is New Orleans, but Washington could be given LeBron next year with this group, and they'd still figure out a way to lose.
1: I mean, the Jazz and Kings haven't done much recently with all of the draft capital they've been selecting with over the last few years. It feels like another one of those years where, you know, someone in that middle, like last year, it was the Mavs jumping from 10 to 1.
0: Well, at some point, the Wizards are going to finally win the lottery, and then they're going to, because I guess they did when they got John Wall back in the day, or Bradley Beal, one of those, it was the number one pick. And I think the Wizards won one or both of those drafts. But, I mean, just let the basketball gods not give Washington the number one pick. Let them pick somebody that's, I'd like Washington to pick like sixth or seventh, and they would get one, a really good player. But unfortunately, whoever gets drafted by the Wizards and Pelicans is never going to win and is going to wish that they weren't there. And I would think want to be traded as soon as they got there.
1: Well, go back to, you know, most recently when the Wizards picked second overall, that was Steph Castle's draft class.
0: They picked the French guy, right?
1: Yeah, Richichet went first to Atlanta, and then Sarr, the other Frenchman, to Washington at two. Imagine what they would look like. Right? I mean, Sarr is a solid player, really, really good player.
0: But that's the thing is they got good players by this draft, but they collectively can never figure out a way to win. That's a culture thing. That's an ownership, front office situation, coaching staff thing. They've stacked these really good players, but it's like you go there and all of a sudden you forget how to play basketball and you win 27 games and you're back in the lottery again. When is Washington going to be relevant? They really haven't been overly relevant since they changed their name to the Wizards. At least back in the 70s and 80s when they were the Bullets, they won games and they were in the playoffs every year. And they had good players. I mean, in the 70s, they had Earl Monroe after he went to the Knicks. And they had Elvin Hayes, and they had Wes Unseld, and Phil Chenier, and good players that were either All-Stars or All-NBA. And they won a championship in 78, but they've been pretty much irrelevant since. All right, enjoy your week, your four-day weekend here.
1: Well, thank you.
0: I'll see you next Tuesday.
1: It's been a fun week.
0: Shane back in the saddle tomorrow. Thanks to all of you for being with us today, and we'll come to you again at 4 o'clock tomorrow, 6:56, the Andy Everett Show on the Ticket.
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31: On the night before Halloween in 1975, 15-year-old Martha Moxley was murdered in the Tony Bellhaven neighborhood of Greenwich, Connecticut. She was rich and beautiful and loved by all who knew her. For decades, despite intense media scrutiny, police failed to make an arrest. In 2000, 25 years after Martha's murder, her one-time neighbor, Michael Skakel, was arrested. He'd been 15, like her, at the time of the crime. He was also a cousin of the Kennedys.
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31: 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I read the articles. 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He beat her to death with a golf club. 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And if you followed the case like I did, I bet you knew it too. My name is Andrew Goldman. 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I got involved in this case in 2015. 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
35: 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Way up to Danis. 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
34: 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They're on top 39-31. 5.5 minutes left to go in the second quarter. At 9:30 Eastern time, game two between the Lakers and Thunder will tip off. OKC has a 1-0 series lead. Jared Vanderbilt has been downgraded to out due to a right finger dislocation. Knicks forward OG Anunoby is day-to-day with a hamstring strain and is listed as questionable for game three on Friday against the Sixers. The NCAA men's and women's basketball selection committees have approved the expansion of the NCAA tournaments to 76 teams starting next season. In baseball, the Nationals topped the Twins 7-5. Yankees knocked out the Rangers 9-2. I'm Brianna Miro.
2: One guy is happily divorced. One guy is happily married. One guy gets called daddy by his three beautiful daughters. Aww.
0: One guy gets called daddy after a credit card approval. One guy won a state high school basketball championship. One guy only covered a state high school basketball championship. One guy's been inducted into 3 halls of fame. One guy has only mocked a hall. Does this seem weird to anybody else?
1: Hey, I heard that.
0: Can this sports writer and this sports fan share a radio show without driving each other crazy? 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
3: 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Glad you could be along.